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1: This is Fresh Air Weekend. I'm Tanya Mosley. Terry has our first interview. Here she is.
2: As the child of parents who were radicals in the 60s and revolutionaries in the 70s, my guest Zayd Ayers Dorn spent his early years underground with parents who were on the run, disguising themselves with fake identities. Zayd Ayers Dorn's name gives you a sense of his story. His mother, Bernadine Dorn, was a leader of the 60s radical student group SDS, Students for a Democratic Society, which opposed the war in Vietnam and racism. She and Zayd's father, Bill Ayers, helped found the more militant faction that split off from SDS in 1969 and became the Weather Underground, committed to armed resistance against the government. For years, Bernadine was on the FBI's 10 Most Wanted list. Zayd is also named after Zayd Malik Shakur, the Minister of Information for the New York Black Panthers, who designed some of their clothes as well as their disguises, and was killed after a traffic stop that ended in a shootout with police in 1973. The Weather Underground and the Panthers had been working together. In protest against the war in Vietnam and against racism, the Weather Underground planted bombs in empty police cars, the Pentagon, and other places they considered symbols of the opposition, giving advance warning to people in those buildings to evacuate. In Zayd's new memoir, he wrestles with the contradictions between his parents' commitment to their cause and how they and other members of the underground left their children, quote, unwilling casualties of their parents' war. The book is titled Dangerous, Dirty, Violent, and Young, A Fugitive Family in the Revolutionary Underground. It's his family story and the larger story of the radical underground, based on personal experience as well as interviews with his family, former members of the Weather Underground and the Black Panthers, and their children, as well as Bernadine Dorn's FBI files. Zayd is also a playwright and screenwriter and professor and director of the MFA program in writing for the screen and stage at Northwestern University. Zayd Ayers Dorn, welcome to Fresh Air. I'm so glad you wrote this book. It fills in so many blanks in my mind. And I was in college during the years of SDS and the beginning of the Weather Underground, because I was in grad school too. And I always wanted to know, what are the children of these revolutionaries going to be like? And your book told me so much about that and filled in so many blanks. Thank you for writing it.
3: No, thank you, Terry.
2: The recurring theme in your book is your fear that during your childhood, that your parents would prioritize the revolution, the cause, over their role as your parents, mm-hmm. and that they could be imprisoned for years, for decades, they could be killed, and you could be left without a parent or without either parent. So how old were you when you understood enough to start worrying?
3: I think, like most kids, my life felt ordinary to me when I was growing up. The truth is, I always knew from my very first memories, I knew that the FBI was chasing us. I knew that we were fugitives. My parents tried to explain it in terms of, you know, we were like Robin Hood or we were like the Rebel Alliance in Star Wars. And so I knew, in the way a kid knows, that our lives were precarious. And so I think I was worried early on, but I think most kids are worried, you know, that their parents might leave and not come back. When, you know, if you get left in the car when your parents go to run an errand, there's a primal fear there. I think my fear of those things was accentuated by what I knew about their situation. But of course, as I grew up, I started to learn more about what that meant, and I both understood more why they were doing what they were doing, and it made my feeling about them more complicated, because I realized that they had these other goals that transcended their roles as parents.
2: Some of your early memories are of visiting your mother in prison. Mm-hmm. When she refused to testify against her fellow revolutionaries, she wouldn't name names, she wouldn't give up details. Mm-hmm. Can you describe your memory of what the prison looked like and how it felt to see your mother imprisoned there?
3: Yeah. So she was imprisoned at MCC, Manhattan Correctional Center. It's a big kind of brutalist building in downtown Manhattan. And

0: and kind of a windowless, giant concrete structure. My dad would take me and my brothers there to visit my mom, and, you know, we would go through metal detectors, talk to the guards, and, you know, to see my mom twice a week and spend a little bit of time with her. And I remember smuggling in little child-sized books, you know, Peter Rabbit and In the Night Kitchen, things like that, you know, putting them in my pants so that I could make it through the metal detector so my mom would have something to read to me. The visiting room was a big kind of cavernous space with a bunch of tables. And, you know, we would spend a couple hours talking to her, having her read to us, and then we would leave and we would go outside and stand on the sidewalk and we would wait there for half an hour, until she was back in her cell and she could flip the lights on and off in her cell so that we could see that she was back in her cell and was safe. And it was kind of like waving goodbye. And I remember that being hard because it meant that we were allowed to leave and she wasn't.
1: Did she look worried or afraid when you saw her in prison?
0: My mother never looked worried or afraid. She was about as committed and courageous a person as I ever knew. I mean, I now know, having read her letters to my dad from prison, having talked to her all these decades later about what it was like, that she was in, you know, in a lot of pain, that she was suffering. She knew that she was making this choice, you know, to refuse to testify meant that she was held in contempt of a grand jury and was in prison while her kids were at home. And I was, you know, 4 or 5 at the time, and my little brother was 1 or 2. I think he was nursing when she went in. So it was painful as a mother to be separated. And that's one of the things, of course, like you said, the theme of my book is trying to kind of come to grips with or understand the fact that even though she was a great mom, she had these ideals that were priorities for her, even over us.
1: When you were, I think, 4, mm-hmm. you kind of inherited you had a younger brother.
0: Yeah.
1: But then you inherited a second brother, Chase Aboudin, mm-hmm. when his parents were in prison. Would you describe why they were in prison?
0: Yeah. So, of course, we had been on the run my entire childhood. My mother was on the FBI's 10 most wanted list, and she was a very high-profile fugitive. But by the time I was 3 or 4 years old, the Vietnam War had ended. Most of the crimes she was accused of were in the past. And in fact, many of the charges against my mother had been dropped due to FBI misconduct and the COINTELPRO scandal, you know, illegal wiretapping and searches and even blackmail and kidnapping attempts. So most of the charges against my mother had dropped away. And my parents decided to turn themselves in. This was in 1980. And my mother ended up getting probation. She did not get prison time, even though she had been a very high-profile fugitive because so many of her charges had been dismissed. But when we turned ourselves in as a family, some of their former comrades, including their close friends, Kathy Boudin and David Gilbert, stayed underground and stayed committed to helping the New York Black Panthers in their continuing struggle against the police and the FBI. Kathy and David took part in a bank robbery, the Brinks robbery, in 1981, in which a police officer and 2 guards were killed. And so they went to prison for a long time, and they had left their 18-month-old son, Chesa, at home with a babysitter when they went out to rob this bank. So my parents, my family, took Chesa in when he was very little. So yeah, I inherited a second brother, and he became part of our family because his parents were sent to prison for a long, long time.
1: Did that make you even more worried because you saw somebody who did lose his parents to prison?
0: That's exactly right. Chesa, for me, was, I mean, he was my brother and is still one of my best friends, but he also represented for me what it might look like if my parents had been caught, if they had, you know, stayed in the underground for one more month, one more year, what it might have looked like if they had been sent to prison forever and I had to grow up without them, because that's what happened to Chesa.
1: You always wondered, well, when you got old enough to wonder, you started wondering why would people have children if they were going to risk their lives constantly or risk prison constantly. Mm-hmm. Did you ever ask your parents that question?
0: Of course. I've asked them many times growing up, and then in the writing of this book, I asked them over and over what they were thinking at that time. And, you know, their answers are funny. I mean, my mom, when I first asked her about it for the book, she said, Well, we'd been fugitives for a long time, and we felt like we knew how to be safe, and we certainly wouldn't put our baby at risk. And I said, well, you know, you were an FBI top 10 most wanted fugitive. Having a kid, by definition, that kid is at risk. But I think they felt, you know, like a lot of young parents, my mom was in her early 30s. She finally wanted a kid. She had never thought she wanted to be a mother or a wife. She was a very anti-traditional person. But I think once she started wanting a kid, and they'd been underground at that point for 7 years. And so I think it felt to them like, well, we either do it in this strange circumstance or we don't do it at all. And, you know, I talked to other children of Weather Underground fugitives. I also talked to Asada Shakur's daughter, Kikuya. And, you know, her mom, Asada, had Kikuya when she was in prison. She was facing life in prison for murder, and she was in the psych ward at Rikers Island, and she got pregnant, you know, with a co-defendant of hers, and had
1: in
0: a
1: prison.
0: Child.
1: She got pregnant in prison.
0: She got pregnant in prison. And people have asked Asada about this, too. And she says the choice was, we knew that the world was a terrible, racist, horrible place to bring a black child into. But we also felt like we have to live. Like our grandparents and great-grandparents and great-great-great-grandparents had children even under slavery. And so the choice is not, you know, do you abandon the struggle for justice and have a normal life? The choice is, given that you're in the struggle, do you decide to live and have a family anyway? So I understand that decision, but of course, as the kids, it's a complicated, the consequences are quite clear.
1: They reassured you that they would always protect you, they'd always be with you, but you later learned that they took some really dangerous actions mm-hmm. when you were very young that you did not know about. Mm-hmm. For example, you and your parents went on a camping trip in West Virginia. They're reassuring you, they'll always protect you, they'll always be with you. You later learned that trip to West Virginia was because it was near a prison that they were casing to help break out Asada Shakur, a New York Panther, to help her break out of prison. Mm-hmm. She was moved to New Jersey to a prison there before the breakout, but your parents did later help her break out of that prison. Mm-hmm. When you found that out later in life, that they were, you know, not being honest with you, you were very young during that mm-hmm. camping trip. Mm-hmm. What was your reaction?
0: Well, yeah, when you say I found it out recently, I literally found it out while working on this book, so in my 40s. And so, yeah, it was surprising, definitely, but also not surprising in the sense that I've always known my parents had these goals that were foundational for them, that fighting racism, that being white activists in solidarity with the black freedom struggle was their priority before I was born. And so even though I did always feel loved growing up, I always felt safe and protected to some extent. I mean, I felt like they definitely had my best interest in mind, but I also always knew that they had these goals that were bigger and preceded me. And so when I reconstructed the history and figured out, you know, where my parents had been, what they had been doing at that time, it made perfect sense that when the Black Panthers came calling for one more favor, my parents would have been found it impossible to say no.
1: How do you look at it now? Is it better to risk your life as a parent mm-hmm. for like the greater good, for the cause that you really believe in? Mm-hmm. Or do you give up the cause or change your role in the cause to more of a background figure mm-hmm. in order to be with your children and protect them from the larger world?
0: Yeah, I think it's a question I've wrestled with a lot. And I would say where I come down is it's a fundamental contradiction if you are somebody who believes strongly in something that you have to make a better world for your children. You know, you can't exactly choose between I'm going to have kids and have a normal life, or I'm going to fight for a better world. For my parents and their friends in the Panther Party and in the Weather Underground, the choice was more like, if we're going to have kids, knowing what we know about this world, we have to both fight for a better future and try to be decent parents. And that was a contradiction. It was a contradiction that reared its head in all sorts of ways, and most dramatically when they committed crimes and left their children behind. But I think for my parents, it was never a choice. That my mom couldn't have been somebody who decided to abandon the movement and just settle down and have kids. She had to try to do both.
2: 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His new memoir is called Dangerous, Dirty, Violent, and Young, A Fugitive Family in the Revolutionary Underground. We'll hear more after a break. I'm Tanya Mosley, and this is Fresh Air Weekend.
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2: This is Fresh Air Weekend. I'm Tanya Mosley. Let's get back to Terry's conversation with Zaid Ayers-Dorn, author of the new memoir, Dangerous, Dirty, Violent, and Young, A Fugitive Family in the Revolutionary Underground. His parents are Bill Ayers and Bernadine Dorn. Bernadine Dorn was a leader of SDS and later led the militant faction that broke away, the Weather Underground, which called for armed resistance. Bill Ayers was a member of SDS and the Weather Underground.
1: So your mother, Bernadine Dorn, was a leader of SDS, mm-hmm. and then she led the group that became the Weather Underground and supported armed resistance. Mm-hmm. She issued several statements over the years. I want you to read the one from 1970.
0: Okay, the Declaration of War.
1: Yes.
0: Yeah, so this is a tape that she recorded and that was delivered to police stations and news outlets secretly all across the country in 1970 to announce that they had formed this underground resistance. She says, "Hello, this is Bernadine Dorn. I'm going to read a declaration of a state of war. All over the world, people fighting American imperialism look to America's youth to use our strategic position behind enemy lines to join forces in the destruction of the empire. Black people have been fighting almost alone for years. We've known that our job is to lead white kids into armed revolution. Within the next 14 days, we will attack a symbol or institution of American injustice. This is the way we celebrate the example of Eldridge Cleaver and H. Rapp Brown and all black revolutionaries who first inspired us by their fight behind enemy lines for the liberation of their people. Never again will they fight alone."
1: So what did they attack?
0: Yeah, 15 days later, they attacked New York City police headquarters, the headquarters of the NYPD. They smuggled a dynamite bomb into the headquarters, put it in an empty bathroom, and that night they called in a warning, and then the bomb exploded. That was the first attack. But over the next few years, they bombed the Harvard Center for International Affairs. They bombed an army base in the Presidio near San Francisco. They bombed the U.S. Capitol. They bombed the Pentagon.
1: And so in those early days, most of the protests were against the war in Vietnam, and most of the symbols were symbols of police or symbols of what they called the war machine, mm-hmm. you know, the like the Pentagon. They were also fighting racism, mm-hmm. which had to do with bombing the police headquarters. Can you talk some more about how the Weather Underground became aligned with the Black Panthers?
0: I think for my mother in particular, the question of race was always central to her politics. She started out in the civil rights movement, marching with Dr. King, volunteering during the rent strike in Chicago. And she was really radicalized by the deaths of these black leaders, by the death of Martin Luther King, by the death of Fred Hampton. And the Weather Underground, my mom for sure saw her role as being a white ally or what they called a comrade to the militant black freedom struggle. And so when my mom became one of the three national leaders of SDS, one of her programs was how can we be better allies to the black freedom struggle? She was based in Chicago, and Fred Hampton, who was only 26 at the time, was the head of the Illinois Black Panthers. And Fred was creating what he called a rainbow coalition of activist groups. He had put together this alliance where different activist groups of different races could work together in the struggle for against the war and against racism and ultimately the struggle to bring down the United States government. And my mom, as leader of SDS, they were one of the first groups to join that coalition. So they were allies already. And then when Fred Hampton was murdered by the Chicago police, that really kind of sent the Weather Underground over the edge in terms of their militancy and their determination to escalate that struggle against what they saw as a racist government.
1: And the FBI had an informant in the Illinois Panthers.
0: Mm-hmm.
1: And that was key in the murder of Fred Hampton. Would you describe the role of the FBI informant?
0: So there was a Panther named William O'Neill, one of Fred Hampton's bodyguards, friends, but the FBI had recruited him as an informant. And we now know that J. Edgar Hoover and the FBI were determined to bring down the Black Panther Party and were determined to neutralize Fred Hampton as a charismatic revolutionary black leader. So what they did is William O'Neill, the FBI informant inside the Black Panther Party, drugged Fred Hampton's Kool-Aid one night with a sedative, and Fred went to sleep. And that night, the Chicago police showed up armed at Fred Hampton's apartment and started firing through the doors. And they shot Fred Hampton. They shot one of his bodyguards. And then when they burst into the apartment and found Fred basically asleep and wounded, he wasn't yet dead. And they shot him at point-blank range and killed him. And they later claimed that it had been a firefight and that the Panthers had fired back. But we now know from forensic evidence at the scene and from testimony that they were lying, that they came in and murdered Fred Hampton without the Panthers firing back at all.
1: And his pregnant girlfriend was lying at his side in bed.
0: Exactly. Deborah Johnson, was pregnant with their son, Fred Hampton Jr. And she survived and the baby survived, but she was lying next to Fred in bed when he was killed.
1: So how did that further radicalize your parents?
0: One thing was, it became very clear to them that the government was targeting the Black Panthers and that any charismatic, effective leadership in the Black freedom struggle would not only be, you know, surveilled and harassed, but ultimately targeted with violence by the government. And so they felt that that required white kids, white activists, to use their privilege to kind of try to help shield the Black Panthers. They felt like the country wasn't noticing that black people were being killed, but they would notice if white people were putting their own bodies on the line. The other thing it did is it convinced them that above ground activist work was no longer viable because they could try to organize against the war, they could try to protest, they could try to have demonstrations. But if the government was literally going to murder people who were opposing their policies, they felt like that meant that activist groups had to develop a clandestine structure where they could operate beyond the reach of law enforcement.
1: And it was after the murder of Fred Hampton that your mother declares a state of war against the government.
0: Yeah, my parents were still above ground when Fred was killed. They actually went over to his apartment. They saw the bloody mattress where he was killed. They saw the holes in the wall of his apartment. And that really kind of drove them a little bit crazy. The next night, they firebombed a bunch of police cars around Chicago, empty police cars, to kind of show that the SDS and white activist groups were going to try to respond to Fred's death. A few months after that, my mom had what they called a war council, basically a meeting in Flint, Michigan, of the kind of remainders of the Weathermen organization. And at that meeting, they decided we're going to go underground. We're going to build a violent clandestine resistance to the government. And it was in, I think, March or April of that year that they declared war on the government.
1: Zaid, thanks so much for writing this book. I just feel like you explain so much of the past, and it's so interesting to hear what your life was like. So I really appreciate that you wrote this. I recommend your podcast also, Mother Country Radicals. Thank you so much.
0: Likewise, Terry. Thank you for having me.
2: Zaid Ayers-Dorn is the author of the new memoir, Dangerous, Dirty, Violent, and Young, A Fugitive Family in the Revolutionary Underground. He spoke with Terry Gross. There's a small town in coastal Mississippi called DeLisle, mostly black, a few thousand people, and most of them have lived there for generations. My next guest, writer Jessamine Ward, was raised there. Her family has been there for more than 100 years, and for the last two decades, she's been writing about it. Her new book is a collection of 22 nonfiction essays that Ward wrote over 17 years. She wrote the first one in 2008, 3 years after Hurricane Katrina took her grandmother's house. She wrote the last one in 2025, sitting with the loss of her brother and her partner and her grandmother, going back to the music she had grown up on, because as she writes, it was the only place that still felt like home. Ward is the first woman and the first Black American to win the National Book Award for Fiction twice for her novels Salvage the Bones and Sing, Unburied, Sing. She is also a MacArthur Fellow. The title of the essay collection is called On Witness and Respair, which is also the title of her 2020 Vanity Fair essay about the death of her spouse and the father of her children. Respair is an English word that was nearly obsolete for 100 years. It means the recovery of hope after despair. Jessamine Ward, welcome back to Fresh Air.
10: It's good to be here. Thank you for having me.
2: Respair, that old word that is the definition being fresh hope after despair. The reader never sees it inside, and I'd love to know for you to talk to me about that word, respair, a word that's from really the 1500s. How did you even find that word to be able to articulate the bigger thing that you wanted to say?
10: I discovered the word in 2020, like during 2020, that year. You know, and I had just lost my partner, the father of my children. I just lost him in January of that year. You know, the pandemic began. We were, you know, sequestered from each other. I was unfortunately spending a lot of unhealthy time on Twitter, but it was serving a purpose, right, at the time, because, you know, we were also isolated. And back then, Twitter was one of those places, you know, as a social media app that we can go to where we could find a sense of community, a sense of togetherness, a sense of connection. You know, one of the reasons that I spent so much time on Twitter was because I was using Twitter as a tool to discover new writers. And so I was following a poet, and this poet was talking about how they had discovered the word respair. Mm-hmm. And that they were sort of spending their time sort of meditating on it in this sort of terrible, really difficult moment, right? When so many of us, you know, no matter where we were in the world, we were dealing with, you know, the trauma of the pandemic, right? And of seeing the world remade into, you know, something that was very unfamiliar and scary. And a lot of us, I think, you know, we're feeling uncertainty. And I definitely think that a lot of us were feeling a strong sense of despair, you know. And so this poet was sort of talking about how they discovered this word and they were holding it close to them and they would sort of return to it. And I was so struck by that idea, right, that there was a word that existed that was the opposite of despair.
2: Before I even say this, I want to offer my condolences on the loss of your beloved, as you call him, you describe him in this essay. But I also was really struck by you finding this word at a time that was dark for a lot of people, but it was especially dark because you had literally just lost your beloved right before we went into lockdown. So you were living at home with your children, grieving together. Mm-hmm. Yeah. Can you take me
11: just a little bit to that moment and the things that you were doing to try to find your way as you are really sitting in your grief in isolation.
10: Yeah, I mean, when my beloved died, I knew that in my experience, the next 2 years would be just, you know, that I would be mired in the, you know, the terrible muck of grief, right? That I would be, that I would sort of struggle with it, that time would escape me, that I would, you know, wrestle with that, that constant pain and longing and loss. And because I'd had the experience of losing, you know, my brother, my sibling, you know, in my early 20s, yes. when he was 19. And so I knew that especially like for me, that those first 2 years would be difficult. But I think having to navigate my grief during the pandemic, when the world that I thought that I knew and that I had planned my life around suddenly did not exist anymore. You know, one world ended.
2: Let's take a short break. If you're just joining us, my guest is author Jessamyn Ward. Her new essay collection is titled On Witness and Respair. We'll continue our conversation after a short break. This is Fresh Air Weekend.
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2: This is Fresh Air Weekend. I'm Tanya Mosley, and my guest today is writer Jessamyn Ward. She's the first woman and the first Black American to win the National Book Award for Fiction twice, for Salvage the Bones in 2011 and Sing, Unburied, Sing in 2017. She earned her MFA from the University of Michigan and is a MacArthur Fellow. She teaches creative writing at Tulane University, and her new collection of essays is titled On Witness and Respair.
11: There's a moment in this essay, Witness and Respair, where, I guess lack of a better term, the dam breaks for you. You know, you're in the midst of COVID, and so to remind everyone, we're all at home sequestered, and you turn on the TV and you see the crowds of people protesting over George Floyd's death. Can you take me to those feelings you saw watching the people out there protesting all over the world and what you were witnessing in that moment that almost like it just completely overwhelmed you with emotion?
10: Yeah, I mean, you know, so at that time, right, as I'm, you know, experiencing that first like terrible wave of grief, and I am also very aware of, of my history, my family's history, my community's history, you know, what it meant to grow up and to be a Black, to grow up Black in Mississippi, to be a Black Mississippian, to be a, you know, a Black Southerner. And so one of the sort of motivations for me in pursuing writing was this idea that I would push back against our erasure, or what I understood as our erasure, right? And you know, that was something that was like very clear for me, especially you know, like after my brother died.
11: That was part of your purpose, right?
10: Right, right. Mm-hmm. Was to say, you know, like, no, like, we're here. We live, we love, you know, because I don't know, because especially like, you know, in my brother's case, it just felt like he was erased, right? I mean, by the legal system, who didn't hold the person who killed him responsible for his murder.
11: Right. So to let the audience who doesn't know, your brother died by a drunk driver in a car accident, and the person who was responsible for his death really did not receive the punishment that you believe that he should have.
10: Right. Well, he wasn't charged with my brother's death at all. He was charged with leaving the scene of an accident. Mm-hmm. And that's it. That's what he received, you know, 5 years for, and was ordered to pay some restitution. And that's it. Right. And so, and that felt like extreme erasure to me, I think, and only definitely cemented my understanding of what it meant to be, a Black person in the South, right? To face the erasure of our humanity again and again and again and again, you know. So this is the context that I was coming to the summer of 2020 with. And, you know, and I felt like in my lifetime, you know, I was born in 1977, I'd never witnessed a movement or a collection, right, of people coming together, of them, you know, sort of bearing witness to that systemic erasure and then standing up and pushing back against it, right? Like, mm-hmm. I think that definitely happened, you know, during in the civil rights movement and then in the 70s, right, with the Black Power movement, but I'd never seen it. I'd never witnessed it. And so it was, I think, shocking for me to see, you know, to see people who were not Black and, you know, who were not Southern and who, you know, were, you know, people all kinds of people, right? Who had nothing in common with George Floyd, but people suddenly like sitting with that history, sitting with that fact, sitting with that erasure and saying, we see you.
11: Yeah, that was a very overwhelming experience for you, for maybe the Black American who has really lived in this country, always having to prove and show and say this is real. And so people are actually saying this is real. We see it. We are standing out and we are standing as witnesses.
10: Right.
11: And that part of that essay was really powerful to me, because now we're in this moment. And I wonder, how do you hold the truth now that the grieving we saw as collective action in a way has turned against itself and kind of helped trigger and create this massive campaign to end civil rights?
10: Right. You know, it's, this is difficult for me to talk about because I haven't, you know, on the day that the Tennessee legislature was erasing the seat, you know, the one seat that was occupied by a black congressperson in Memphis. Mm-hmm. It was so difficult. I found myself crying. And I wasn't the only one, right, who felt this sense of loss and this felt this sense of, you know, devastation to know that, you know, that this, that, you know, so many people who fought, you know, for this legislation and for, you know, for these rights, like, you know, with a vote, like they were, that work was undone, unraveled. And, I don't know, it's difficult for me to navigate. And
11: I can almost hear your thoughts as you're trying to find them. Because, like, when you're sitting there and you're watching all these people, it's like you had just lost your spouse and dove deep into a depression and despair after losing him, after being so optimistic. And then there's this other moment of optimism.
10: Right.
11: And is it now another well of despair, or are we in rest, you know?
10: I don't know. In the past year and a half, I continued to return to the work. But then that's what I've done my entire life, right? So mm-hmm. when I lost my brother, I did that. Losing my brother was actually one of the things that made me commit to pursuing this, right? To writing. And then, you know, after Hurricane Katrina, when I was in another moment, I think, where I thought about quitting, right? I returned to the writing, right? And to what I think, like the good that I think that the writing is accomplishing in the world, right? And then after my partner died, again, like I almost quit, and then I returned to the writing. And I feel that way. I feel that very strongly now, right? That, you know, because so much about what is happening right now feels just as it did, you know, in 2020. It feels like it's outside of my control, right? There mm-hmm. are powerful actors everywhere who do not have my best interests, or, you know, people who are like me, our best interests at heart. And what I can do in order to push back against that is I can return to the word. And believe in the power of storytelling, and believe that storytelling leads us to empathy and leads us to connection, and that is a good thing. And then I can just sit down every day and do the work. I've worked harder in the past, you know, year and a half than I've worked in a long time.
11: I want to talk about the essay "Raising a Black Son in the U.S." You wrote this in it was published in 2017 for The Guardian. And at the time of this essay, you were 40 years old, and you had a 2-year-old daughter, and you were pregnant with your son. And in this excerpt I'd like to have you read, you are about to undergo a battery of tests and also learn the gender of your child.
10: As the months progressed, I developed gestational diabetes and agonized over the prospect of another premature birth. I wanted my second child to have the time in the womb my first didn't. I wanted to give the second the safety and time my body failed to give the first. I also underwent an entire battery of tests for genetic abnormalities. A bonus of one of the tests was that I would learn the sex of the child I was carrying. When the nurse called to deliver my test results, I was nervous. When she told me I was having a boy, my stomach turned to stone inside me and sank. Oh, God, I thought, I'm going to bear a black boy into the world. I faked joy to the white nurse and dropped the phone after the call ended. Then I cried.
11: Thank you for writing that and for reading it. And I will say, Jesmyn, that I have never read that in a way that captures this feeling. the moment that you heard those words, that it's a boy, that the first emotion was grief. And why was it important for you to find the language to name it?
10: I think one of the reasons it was important for me to find the language to name it was because, one, because I was being honest about that experience, right? And what it felt like to hear those words and to, you know, given what I know of this country and of this region, to bring a child into that, right?
11: And a boy in particular.
10: A boy, right. And I think I also, you know, one of the reasons that it's important for me to write towards what hurts, to write towards grief, to, you know, to write towards pain, really, is because I know that other people are experiencing this, right? I mean, you know, whatever, when I'm writing towards, you know, grief or hurt or loss, I know that other people are struggling. I mean, maybe in a, you know, a different version, right? But I know people are struggling with that same thing. And I, you know, think back to, especially to when I lost my brother, right? And I was in my early 20s and I knew next to nothing, right? And I was searching for art that could help me understand what I was living through and that could help me better bear it. And it was difficult for me to find work that did that. And so, you know, that's part of what I want to do, right? I want to write about these issues because I know that people are living through them. And I think about, you know, what I wanted someone to share with me, right? How I wanted someone to connect with me when I was living through whatever I was living through. And so, you know, that's one of the reasons it was important for me to write that essay, even though, you know, it feels uncomfortable. It can feel uncomfortable.
11: This essay goes on to talk about how when you found out you're having a boy, you also thought about your brother. And I'm curious, what have you told your children about their uncle, your brother?
10: I bring him up a lot. You know, they know that he died before they were born. You know, they've seen pictures of him. Part of the reason that I bring him up is because, you know, with them often is because anytime something happens that reminds me of him or reminds me of something that he said to me, you know, or some experience that we had together, like I'll just relate it, you know, and in doing so, you know, I think I do it because, you know, there are some stories, there are some experiences that I had with my brother that we had together. Like it was just the two of us, right?
11: Only you all know them.
10: Right.
11: Yeah.
10: Right. Only we know them. And when I die, I don't want those stories to dissolve with me or to disappear with me. And yeah, so I share them with my kids. And there are some stories, there are some things that I know about that I experienced with my brother that maybe my younger siblings were too young, you know, to remember. And so I'll, you know, share those stories with them. Like it's important for me, you know, that even though he isn't here and even though my children will never have the chance to meet him, you know, that I try, you know, to communicate something of who he was, and of how much I loved him and just enjoyed him, you know, to them.
11: You write that you hope that your son sees 12 and 21 and 40 and 62, that he and his sister is there to bury you. And that part just moved me so much because I don't even know, even as a mom, if I've thought about that moment where I will be gone for them. Mm-hmm.
10: You know, I think about death a lot, you know, and maybe given my past, you know, it's a logical, I think, response for me, right? Because, you know, when I was in my early 20s and, you know, my brother, again, was hit and killed by a drunk.

0: for them to have an option to choose joint custody. So I'm 100% sure it's a good change to our society.
1: But not everyone agrees with Sato. Protests flared up in March 2024 when Japan's parliament passed the changes to its civil code allowing the option of joint custody. Some question if family courts will reliably be able to detect domestic abuse and whether or not the law could force contact with abusive partners.
2: Kurumi Mori reporting from Japan. You're listening to the newsroom from the BBC World Service. Next, multiple cities in Ukraine have come under heavy bombardment from Russian drones and missiles overnight. It follows a warning by President Putin that Russia would retaliate for a drone strike on a college dormitory in the Russian-controlled region of Luhansk in eastern Ukraine on Friday, which killed 18 people. The mayor of the capital, Kyiv, said at least two people have been killed and more than 50 injured. Residents were forced to take cover in metro stations and secure bunkers as air raid sirens rang out amid a barrage of strikes. Among them, journalist with the Kyiv Independent is Jared Goyet.
3: It was a long night, didn't sleep, but I'm here. Close to midnight, I started with the initial wave of, I'd say, about six explosions, ballistic missiles. And then that began waves of attack that lasted into the early morning hours, which included drones, ballistic and cruise missiles.
4: Was Kyiv bracing itself? It has come under regular attack.
3: Yeah, I mean, there was an anticipation since the attacks on Moscow that there would be some sort of retaliation. And then, you know, we saw the dispute over what Ukraine said was a striking Rubicon drone unit, the headquarters, what Russia said was a university. And, you know, that does follow a pattern of Kyiv going after military targets, Russia working for a justification to retaliate against Ukrainian cities. So, yes, to a certain extent, Kyiv was bracing and ready. But people, to an extent that they can, do take it in stride. Like, I think this was the first time I went to the shelter and there was the noise, the heavy noise outside, because this was a very, very noisy attack. But inside the shelters, you could hear the sound of a boxing match. Usyk, the Ukrainian boxer, had a fight during the air raids. And people were watching that fight while huddled in stairways and other places in the shelter. And I think that kind of captures the mood.
4: Jared, as I said, you're a journalist. In your reporting of this war, what's your analysis of where it's at, with some reports saying that, you know, Russia is now struggling, certainly in some areas, and Ukraine might be turning the tide?
3: There's two things to say. Like, on the one hand, there's truth to that. Ukraine's middle strike and long-range strike drone capability is increasing rapidly. Russia is feeling the pinch of that, especially in the south. Ukraine's making slow but noticeable advances. So yes, that is true. At the same time, it's also true that Ukraine has a continuing manpower shortage. So yes, things are turning more towards Ukraine's way, but it's important to understand that Ukraine also has challenges.
2: Jared Goyet speaking to Samantha Simmons. To Washington next, where Secret Service agents have killed a shooter close to the White House. In the early evening local time, a man approached a security checkpoint near the building, pulled a weapon from his bag and began firing at officers. As the incident unfolded, correspondents ducked for cover during live broadcasts.
5: That President Trump has said a deal is close, only for the two sides to remain far apart.
6: No. No. The prices will go down, but his grip on Republican support on Capitol Hill is weakening.
2: Well, agents immediately returned fire, wounding the suspect, who was a 21-year-old with a history of mental health conditions. He was then taken to hospital, where he later died. A reporter, Emma McCarthy, sent this update from the scene.
7: This shooting remains under investigation. It was around 6 p.m. local time here in Washington when about 10 to 20 gunshots were heard. And as we know now, the suspect that was killed in this exchange of fire has been named by the BBC's partner as 21-year-old Nasir Best. Allegedly, Mr. Best had a previous run-in with the Secret Service in July last year, and that was when he tried to gain entry to the White House house and was arrested and sent to a psychiatric ward for mental health issues. One bystander was also wounded, but we haven't had any update on their condition yet. And the Secret Service confirmed that none of their officers was injured. President Trump was also at the White House during the incident, but was not impacted. There were people out and about, but in the initial few moments when I went to the scene, it was very quiet, but it certainly grew as the hours ticked on. There was a mix of tourists. There's always tourists here, but certainly in the lead up to Memorial Weekend, people were very confused. I spoke to a few college students who came down to see what was happening. There were dozens of police vehicles and police officers lining the streets. I also saw at one point a food delivery driver trying to get through where police had cordoned off the area. So there was a lot of confusion. Certainly feels very tense. And locals that I spoke to said that it has been feeling tense for the past few weeks since the White House Correspondents' Dinner. And this is just really the latest event that has people feeling a bit on edge here in Washington, D.C.
2: Emma McCarthy reporting. To northern China now, where state officials are blaming illegal activities for a mining explosion that killed at least 82 people. They said the operator of the mine had been breaking the law and that high levels of dangerous gases had been present for a long time. Our China correspondent Steve McDowell is in Shanxi, where the disaster took place.
8: There are still people who are unaccounted for. They're searching for at least two miners. And what they're doing is using robots to try to reach them. The reason they're doing this is that the disaster has been blamed on toxic gases. State media has described it as a gas explosion, but either way, toxic gases involved. I should add, though, that the numbers have been all over the place in terms of how many people are missing and who's there. And part of the reason is that there seem to have been all these people on shift who weren't properly accounted for, who didn't have their names officially registered, who didn't have these GPS tracking devices on them as they're supposed to have. If you can believe it, it was half the entire workforce on site when the disaster happened. And so we're hoping that it's only two people they're searching for, but there is some suspicion it could be worse than that. There's a team from the State Council which has arrived promising swift retribution, punishment for anyone seen to be responsible. The boss of that company and all these other quote-unquote relevant personnel have been detained. What's more, we're getting through state media various accusations, like I mentioned before, too many people on shift, the possibility of safety standards being ignored. Now, the fact that that's being disseminated through party-controlled media shows that the government, I think, is really going to go after this company.
2: Stephen McDonnell. Now today, a new and deeply controversial sporting event is taking place in Las Vegas. The Enhanced Games will allow athletes to compete while using performance-enhancing drugs, something that runs directly against decades of anti-doping rules. Critics say it's dangerous, unfair, and risks changing the very meaning of competition. Our correspondent Shaima Khalil is at the event and sent this report from there.
9: We have just arrived in the arena where the Enhanced Games is taking place, and there are preparations all around me. I can see huge billboards with the athletes' faces, and the announcers just practicing saying the athletes' names and where they're from.
10: As you're facing the venue, right behind me, we've got the pool, you know, 50 meters.
11: The stage is set for the inaugural Enhanced Games, a competition where elite athletes will use performance-enhancing drugs to try to break world records in track, weightlifting, and swimming. It's been described as the doping games, a dangerous affront to fair play. Here, it's being hailed as a breakthrough in science and sport. And if you can't quite get your head around what the Enhanced Games are, think the Olympics on steroids. Literally. Here's how Christian Angermeyer, one of the Enhanced Games co-founders, defines it.
12: It's a celebration of the power we all have to make the best out of ourselves and out of our lives.
11: But it's also a business. You're a billionaire, and is this going to make you richer because you get to sell it to many more people?
12: It would be very sad if not. Of course, and it's not bad. There is no reason why something which is good should not be a business.
11: The organizers say the substances used here are legal and approved by the U.S. Food and Drug Administration. But drugs like testosterone and human growth hormone, which are banned by the Olympics and the World Anti-Doping Agency, are not just accepted here. They're celebrated, encouraged, and openly sold on the Enhanced Games website.
13: Change forever.
11: Health experts warn that anabolic steroids and growth hormones can carry serious risks, including strokes and cardiovascular damage. Enhanced, the company behind the games, says it's simply bringing into the open what has long been hidden in the shadows of elite sport.
14: I think the pressures on athletes to find each and every edge, whether in accordance with the rules or outside the rules, is a huge pressure. And I think
11: Travis Tygart, CEO of the U.S. Anti-Doping Agency, acknowledges there have been serious failures in the system. But he tells me the answer is reform, not doping.
14: We don't want kids to have to say, oh, in order to win an Olympic medal when I'm, you know, 18 or 20 years old, I have to inject myself every day in the rear end with a dangerous, potentially dangerous drug. That's not the Olympic movement.
13: Track, swimming, and weightlifting.
11: Money is a huge factor here. The event is backed by billionaire investors with $25 million up for grabs. Athletes could win $1 million if they break a world record and $250,000 if they win their event. That's far more than many of them could ever earn in an Olympic career. What's happening here at the Enhanced Games may end up being much bigger than a niche event. It's about whether sport is becoming a testing ground for a much wider cultural shift.
2: Shama Khalil reporting there from Las Vegas. A reminder of our top story before we go. There's been a deadly attack on a train carrying military personnel in the Pakistani city of Quetta. Thanks for listening to the newsroom with myself, Ankur Desai, and from the team. Do stay tuned for later editions of our program.
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22: I'm Kara Holzapfel. This week on the Allegheny Front, a special show of award-winning and recognized stories. What advocates and residents who live near U.S. steel plants are saying about the Trump administration's policies on the pollution drifting into their communities.
23: I think it's just unfortunate for our American democracy because there's real lives that are affected and there's real harm that's being done.
22: A nature preserve is dedicated to saving an ancient creature that lives in our region.
24: We found a large quantity of adult breeding pairs and nest sites. So it's the largest known habitat of hellbenders in the state.
22: Plus, the Monongahela River has been and still is an industrial river. That doesn't stop people from using it for recreation.
25: We look forward to seeing more people in the rivers than we normally do. We're in a new time and era, and we have clean rivers to swim in.
22: Meet the swimmers who treasure the Mon. That's all coming up on the Allegheny Front. Stay with us. At the most recent Golden Quill Awards, hosted by the Press Club of Western Pennsylvania, our series, Reporting from the Mon, won the Ed King Award for Best in Show in Audio Journalism. The judges said, this series from the Allegheny Front is the perfect combination of rich storytelling and astute, data-driven field reporting. Our series included 9 stories and interviews about the Monongahela River, a river that flows north from the mountains of West Virginia to the point in downtown Pittsburgh, where it meets the Allegheny to form the Ohio River. It's 130 miles long, has 9 locks and dams, and is known in western Pennsylvania as an industrial river. For the series, the Allegheny Front's Julie Grant revisited a pollution event that occurred back in September 2009. It killed off the fish, mussels, and other aquatic species in Dunkard Creek, a tributary of the Mon in Greene County, Pennsylvania, and Monongalia County, West Virginia. Now, 16 years later, biologists are still working to bring life back to the stream. Here's Julie's story from last September.
0: Fisheries biologist Josh Arnold of the Pennsylvania Fish and Boat Commission is wading in Dunkard Creek. It's a remote, gently curving stream that meanders along the border of Pennsylvania and West Virginia. Arnold reaches into a netted bag filled with aptly named plain pocketbook mussels and pulls one out. This juvenile is only 2 inches long, but it can grow to double in size. The shell has a longer end, but the shorter side is where their foot and their head is.
1: And so mussels, like ostriches, like to go into the sand head first. So we'll put the short end in first.
0: Scott Ray, another aquatic biologist, reaches into the water to nestle a mussel into the riverbed.
3: And we're just going to find a space in between those big rocks that is going to be a little bit gravelly and a little bit sandy so that we can actually push our fingers down into it. That way, when the mussel puts its foot out, it can actually reach down into the sand and then pull itself down into the substrate.
0: Today, the biologists and a handful of other people are stocking 3,000 native freshwater mussels in Dunkard Creek. Over the past decade, they've placed 45,000 of them in the stream. Many were relocated from other Pennsylvania waterways. Then a few years ago, Ray and his colleagues started propagating mussels themselves at a new conservation center in Erie County. They brought the juvenile plain pocket mussels and 1,800 smaller state-endangered fat mucket mussels from that center down to this southwestern Pennsylvania stream. Each mussel they're stocking today is sparkly. They've glued gold glitter to the shells.
3: We glitter them. That way when we come back and we do some surveys, then we can tell what year they were and if how many survived.
0: Ray says they're focused on mussels because they filter and clean the water.
3: Some adult mussels can filter up to 10 gallons in a day. So when you're talking a couple hundred mussels and their, you know, water's flowing across them, they can really filter out a lot. But when they're filtering all that water, they're also pulling in all the toxins.
0: Before the 2009 pollution event, Dunker Creek was not pristine, but still, Chris Urban calls it an old gem of a stream.
4: In the Monongahela system basin, it's one of our top stream systems that has a diversity of fish and mussel species. Some of the highest densities that we see as far as species richness goes.
0: Urban is the Natural Diversity Section Chief of the Fish and Boat Commission. He says there used to be over 50 species of fish and around 15 species of freshwater mussels in the creek. He remembers that day 16 years ago getting the call from a colleague that dead fish had started showing up in Dunkard Creek, and he rushed to the scene. What he saw was disturbing. Salamanders trying to scramble up the riverbanks out of the polluted water. Stunned fish stuck on the rocks. And in one photo taken back then...
4: Like, I'm holding a catfish, and you can see the gills of the animal are really bright red. There's some almost like a rash around them, so it gets so red. You know, what was happening is they were struggling with breathing, so they were very stressed out. And there's some visible signs of that.
0: He says the water didn't smell bad, but it did look kind of like apple cider. It killed more than 42,000 fish, 15,000 freshwater mussels, and 6,000 salamanders.
4: Everything that was living there at the time, that those were gone. They were annihilated. We didn't find anything alive.
0: The pollution discharges were traced to coal mines then owned by Consol Energy. A lawsuit filed by the Fish and Boat Commission for damages claims that discharges came from two Consol mines. Urban says the discharges included waste from fracking operations, which contributed to high salinity in Dunkard Creek. Urban says that salty environment likely triggered an unusual bloom of toxic golden algae, and that's what led to the massive die-offs.
4: We call it the perfect storm. Freshwater fish can't handle saline conditions. And then you had the golden algae that just knocked them off, just really wiped them out.
0: Consol did not admit liability, but paid the commission $2.5 million to settle the lawsuit. It also paid $500,000 to West Virginia and $5.5 million to settle hundreds of federal Clean Water Act violations at those two mines and at others it owned in West Virginia. Since then, many fish species have returned on their own to Dunkard Creek. Urban says the incident brought the commission's attention to new aspects of its own mission. Beyond surveying waterways, it now also works to restore them. Funds from the settlement help pay for that new aquatic restoration center where they've been propagating mussels. Back at Dunker Creek, Ben Moyer, a nature writer, is helping the restocking effort. He used to canoe here and fish for muskie and smallmouth bass.
5: Like so many things, if you're interested in and affiliated with nature in the modern world, so many things that happen that break your heart.
0: Moyer is glad aquatic life has been returning, and he says he wishes people would slow down and consider the potential impacts of energy development.
5: There's a price to be paid for a lack of vigilance. Yeah, or for being too quick to embrace something that nobody maybe really understands.
0: In recent visits, the Fish and Boat Commission has found mussels in Dunkard Creek that are reproducing on their own and says that's a good sign that the water is healthy enough to support them. They plan to do mussel surveys in the stream in the coming months to see if their restocking efforts have been successful. For the Allegheny Front, I'm Julie Grant.
22: Julie will be back later in the show with another one of her stories that was a Golden Quill finalist about another aquatic creature in our region.
24: There's old lasagna sides, there's a snot otter, Allegheny alligator. There's a lot of different names for them.
22: Yes, it's the Eastern Hellbender salamander, so stay tuned.

0: This story by the Allegheny Friends Reed Frazier won the Excellence in Audio Journalism Medical Health Award. Last year, the Trump administration put the brakes on new air pollution rules for the steel industry. They were implemented by the Biden administration and set to take effect last summer. Reed reported on how the rollbacks will impact communities near U.S. Steel's Pittsburgh area plants. The judges said this story is a great example of local news speaking about national issues through a distinctive lens, and that it broadens the discourse in an important way.
1: Kiam Ansari grew up in a town on one side of U.S. Steel's plant in Braddock, in the Mon Valley near Pittsburgh, and went to school on the other.
2: We used to drive by the mill every day. We'd, you know, play outside, and I'd always wheeze.
1: When he was 16, he had an asthma attack so bad he had to go into a medically induced coma to recuperate. Now his doctors say any asthma attack can be life-threatening for him.
2: Which means that they don't know if I'll survive another asthma attack.
1: Fighting U.S. Steel's air pollution is what got him involved in his current job, heading a local environmental advocacy group, Valley Clean Air Now. Last year, the Environmental Protection Agency, under President Joe Biden, tightened pollution rules for the steel industry. The rules were supposed to go into effect in July. According to the EPA, they would have prevented over 100 tons of hazardous pollution from being released into the Mon Valley and communities around the country. The rules mandated limits on leaks and emissions of pollutants like mercury and arsenic. They also required fence line monitoring for carcinogens like benzene around plants.
2: The fence line monitoring specifically that we advocated for benzene, would have only cost them around $100,000 to implement.
1: But the Trump administration put a 2-year pause on the new rules and says it may decide to rewrite them entirely. For Ansari, the move was not surprising, but was still a blow.
2: I think it's just unfortunate for our American democracy because there's real lives that are affected and there's real harm that's being done.
1: The EPA under Trump said the Biden administration made errors in writing the original rule and that it would take into consideration new industry data. The EPA calculated the rules would have cost only about $9 million a year for the steel industry to implement. But the industry says the real number is much higher, possibly over $3 billion to implement. In a statement, U.S. Steel said following the rule would have come at exorbitant costs and claims it would have provided few environmental benefits. The regulatory rollbacks were supported by Rich Latanzi, the mayor of Clairton. He says the city of 6,000 is dependent on U.S. Steel's Clairton Coke Works, a hulking plant that makes coke, a key component of steelmaking.
3: You know, with the city of Clairton, it's about 30% of our tax base. Without that mill, I don't think the city can run.
1: Latanzi retired from U.S. Steel in 2021. He believes environmental regulations are threatening the continued operations at the company's plants, and he supports Trump's deregulatory approach.
3: We at least got a window of four years right now, if not longer, you know, that we can make some things happen. So I think big business is going to prosper. I think, our economy is going to get better.
1: What's more, Latanzi's hopeful that U.S. Steel's new owners, Japan's Nippon Steel, which bought the company for $14 billion this year, will infuse the company with fresh capital to modernize equipment.
3: And I think with the environment, I think it's going to work itself out because of new technology.
1: The optimism is shared by Ray Watson. He lives in Clairton and is supportive of the steel industry here.
4: Because you know what? It gives a lot of opportunity for young people and me and the rest to have a job and have something to do here in Pittsburgh. And I hope it stays here.
1: Watson says he's 50-50 on whether the government should make air pollution standards more strict for steel mills. Originally from the South, he says the air around Clairton has steadily improved since he arrived years ago.
4: One thing about the air pollution now is a lot better than it was before. Because when I first come, you could smell it all the way around the town, but now you hardly ever smell it.
1: It's true that air pollution data show air quality near the plant has improved in recent years, but it still doesn't meet federal standards and ranks among the worst in the country. Dr. Deborah Gentile thinks the EPA's move to pause the new rules is misguided.
5: This is definitely a bad move for the people in the Mon Valley.
1: Gentile studied local impacts from pollution at U.S. Steel's plants in the Mon Valley. She found they contributed to higher absentee rates for students in Clairton schools. The children also had higher rates of asthma than state and national averages.
5: We found a prevalence of about 22.4% in these school children residing near these facilities, and that's double to triple what you should be seeing.
1: Dave and Cindy Meckel lived for years in Glassport, a mile from the plant, and started having problems with their breathing about 6 or 7 years ago. Finally, last year, they decided they'd had enough and moved to Evans City, about 30 miles north in Butler County.
6: This is the backyard. I run all the way over to the fence.
1: Dave Meckel walks around his one-acre spread in a blue tank top and shorts, showing off a vast lawn he spends hours every week maintaining.
6: You can take a deep breath, and you can smell trees. You take a deep breath in Glassport, and you smell hydrogen sulfide, you smell sulfur dioxide.
1: Inside their split-level home, Cindy Meckel says their decision to leave crystallized after three of their dogs died of cancer in a span of 8 years.
7: When our last Rottweiler was diagnosed with cancer, we just said, it's just a matter of time until it's us next, you know, that get diagnosed. So we started looking for a house in earnest in the beginning of the year, and then we started to pack in March.
1: The Meckels voted for Donald Trump, but they disagreed with his decision to roll back the steel industry pollution rules. Cindy Meckel called the decision extreme. She believes that the issue of air pollution should not be so polarized.
7: We can have both. You can breathe clean air, and U.S. Steel can make money. Does it have to, how many billions does it have to be? And how many people are worth those billions?
1: The Meckels have yet to sell their house in Glassport near the U.S. Steel plant and are listing it with a real estate agent. For the Allegheny Front, I'm Reed Frazier.
0: After this story aired in August, the Trump administration decided against issuing new rules for the steel industry. Instead, it issued 2-year exemptions to steel companies from complying.

0: One species up for endangered status is an ancient creature found in our region, the eastern hellbender salamander. The Allegheny Front's Julie Grant visited a preserve dedicated to hellbenders and found not only natural history, but American history. And it was a finalist for a Golden Quill in the history category.
1: About an hour west of Pittsburgh, nestled in a wooded valley in Bloomingdale, Ohio, is a newly opened preserve dedicated to the eastern hellbender. These are not cute little salamanders. Hellbenders are slimy and brown and grow over 2 feet long. They can live 50 years. According to folklore, hellbenders were named by a fisherman who said they looked like they crawled out of hell and are bent on going back. They breathe out of pores along their sides. And all of this leads to some pretty unflattering nicknames.
2: There's old lasagna sides. There's a snot otter, Allegheny alligator. There's a lot of different names for them.
1: Aaron Dodds of the Jefferson County Soil and Water Conservation District, which created and manages the preserve, walks on a path that runs beside Cross Creek, a tributary of the Ohio River. Dodd says this hilly Appalachian area is perfect for them. It's heavily wooded with lots of large boulders and steep terrain. While their populations have declined dramatically over the last 30 years, they're doing well here.
2: And on this property is the largest population of eastern hellbenders in the state of Ohio. So we were looking at a way to preserve and protect the watershed.
1: Still, visitors to the preserve likely won't see one. Hellbenders are usually nocturnal and live under rocks. And it's the males that build the nests and care for the young.
2: And the female goes from nest to nest to lay eggs. She'll go in and mate with the male, and the male will kick her out. If she sees eggs from another female, she'll try to consume them. So a lot of times when you see the females, they're pretty beat up and gnarly from fighting.
1: Despite this infighting, hellbenders have been around a long time, more than 160 million years, according to fossil records. Dodd says they've lasted so long because they're hardy, but they are also sensitive to water quality.
2: They can't handle pollutants, and they can't really handle heavy sediment.
1: Last year, the U.S. Fish and Wildlife Service proposed listing them as endangered species throughout their entire 15-state region, which would help protect their habitat. But the process is less certain now with changes to the Endangered Species Act planned by the Trump administration. As the creek curves, a large stone railroad bridge comes into full view, revealing another aspect of this 120-acre preserve, its history along the Panhandle Railroad Corridor. At one time, it connected Pittsburgh to Chicago and St. Louis. Back in 1861, Abraham Lincoln was on a train moving through here on his way to his inauguration, but it had rained for 2 weeks.
2: The raging stream and ice flows were going through here and knocked out a sycamore tree. The sycamore came down and hit one of the bents on an old wooden railroad trestle.
1: Dodd says the trestle began to sway, and Lincoln's handlers worried it would collapse. There's a sign up by the bridge to tell the story. So Lincoln got off the train and walked across the trestle.
2: One report has him falling, Lincoln getting halfway across the bridge and falling to a knee. The other one has him falling flat on his face.
1: Of course, he did make it across. And once he was president, Lincoln ordered a sturdy stone bridge to be built. And that's what's here today. This isn't the only piece of American history in this small preserve. It's also home to Tunnel Number 8 of that old Panhandle Railroad, which was built by Irish and African-American workers. Many died in the process. Some workers carved their initials in the stone, what Dodds calls the ghost wall.
2: Throughout the day, especially this time of year in the fall and the winter, as the sun hits it, you will see different names appear and disappear because of the different shading of the light.
1: Dodd says the preserve drew 25,000 visitors in the first 6 months or so after it opened in April, a rare tourist attraction in Jefferson County, which is better known for agriculture and fracking. Now it's one of four new natural areas the Conservation District has been working to open.
2: We get hit a lot of times with the lack of resources for people to get out and understand the nature around them, so we put an effort out to open these spaces up so people can come and enjoy nature and then kind of get immersed into it and then become better stewards of the world around them.
1: For the Allegheny Front, I'm Julie Grant.

0: Here's another story from our award-winning series, Reporting from the Mon, about a group of people I met who open swim in the Monongahela River in Pittsburgh. I meet Judy Caves in the parking lot of the Duck Hollow Recreation Area on Labor Day. It's busy with people who've come to walk the trail here, fish, and look at the view. Caves is blowing up what looks like a small pillow.
1: I have a tow float, which is bright neon, so that jet skiers and other people in boats and so forth can see me. Because when you're in the water, you're really face down. You're not very easily seen.
0: She wears it around her waist, and it floats along with her as she swims. She also wears a bright yellow swimming cap for visibility. But her biggest safety precaution is her husband, Norman Caves, who accompanies her on river swims in a kayak.
2: I just float along next to her at her swimming speed, which is about 2 miles an hour.
0: Justin Arandata arrives for the swim, and like Caves, he's wearing a bathing suit.
3: My bathing suit says Yinzer, and it has 412 on it.
0: They allow themselves only swimsuits, goggles, and swimming caps to train and compete.
3: Play English Channel, New York Manhattan Marathon swim, and any other open water swim, you're not allowed to wear a wetsuit. So I customized my Speedo just to be different.
0: They recently did a charity swim for the organization Cancer Bridges in Pittsburgh, which supports people that have cancer, their families, and anybody affected by cancer. They raised over $11,000. A third swimmer from this informal group called the Monster Swimmers arrives. Jennifer Pettick was an experienced swimmer, but says Judy Caves got her into open swimming.
4: During COVID, there was nowhere to go but into the rivers, and I thought, why not? I'll give it a try. And so we started, and open water is so much different than pool swimming. When you're out in nature and you can see, you know, you just kind of enjoy being out, and it's kind of exciting, you know, because every time is different based on weather and conditions.
0: The water has been in the low 80s because of the hot August. In April, it's in the 60s. Cave says they have been swimming here as late as Thanksgiving.
1: One thing to be considerate of in open water in our city and a lot of older cities is the overflow effect. When it rains really hard, the sewage system flows into the water systems, which is common in a lot of places.
0: In Pittsburgh, the Allegheny County Sanitary Authority, or Alcosan, has combined sewage overflows along the river that dump stormwater runoff mixed with sewage, though it's working to reduce those overflows.
1: So I have an alert on my phone that's connected to Alcosan, and they will tell us when it's compromised. And typically what it is 48 hours after a hard rain, then you get the all clear.
0: The group heads down a path towards the water. Norman Caves pulls the kayak on wheels. The swimmers will stick to the shoreline, avoiding barges and other boat traffic in the channel in the middle.
1: What we'll do is we'll swim a ways and we'll point out ahead a landmark, like, oh, that birch tree with the white trunk, let's pop up there. Or if it's really cold, we'll say, okay, let's do 10 strokes and pop up and see how far we want to go again.
0: She says the Mon is a little warmer and shallower than the Allegheny. It's slower, too, even though they call swimming in a direction away from downtown Pittsburgh a slog because it's against the current.
3: We look forward to seeing more people in the rivers than we normally do. We're in a new time and era, and we have clean rivers to swim in.
4: People think of the city rivers, and they think, you know, garbage and sewage and, you know, all the nasties, but it's really not. It's really quite clean, and we usually encounter just storm debris, so sticks and logs and leaves, and in the fall there's a lot of leaves. In the spring there's a lot of pollen, so it looks like it had snowed on the river. It's kind of neat.
1: Yeah, and the fish are afraid of you. It's kind of fun to see them, because you'll see them once in a while when you pop up, you'll see them jump. But, you know, they swim away from you. And sometimes walking down here, I've seen snakes slither around. But again, they're going to move away from you.
3: I saw a pool of like 40 minnows when I was stepping into the water a couple weeks ago. When the water's clear, and I was just really happy to see all of them. They were very cute.
0: I asked the swimmers why they like to swim in the Mon.
1: It changes your mood. It changes your perspective. These guys like to say, Judy says, I get to do this. Because, you know, sometimes we plan these things and you have a rough day and you think, oh, the last thing I want to do, I'm tired. You know, I don't want to do it. It's going to be hard. It's going to be against the current. Do I want to get wet? And you get here and you get in And you're like, thank God I did that.
3: Also in the water, you have like sense deprivation. You're only hearing the water. You're blowing out bubbles as you're taking strokes and everything. I do a lot of thinking. Like, it's very meditative.
0: Norman Caves pushes the kayak into the shallow water, and the three swimmers wade in, adjusting their goggles.
5: Just the way I like it.
0: Bye, have a great swim. And there they go. They typically swim about a mile up to the first train trestle and a mile back. In good weather, it takes about an hour. How was it?
6: Yeah, good.
4: It was fantastic.
3: It was great. It was refreshing. Much needed. We're good. We're good to sleep well tonight.
0: That was Judy and Norman Caves, Jennifer Pettick, and Justin Aaron Dutta. Just a reminder to our listeners, the Monster Swimmers are experienced swimmers who also train indoors. Swimming in the Mon might not be for the average swimmer. And one more note about safety. They say don't go alone on an open swim. Take an experienced partner and bring a spotter in a kayak if you can. 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And you can follow us on Facebook, Instagram, or Blue Sky at The Allegheny Front. Kathy Naur is the executive producer of our show. I'm Carol Holsapple.
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11: From WHYY in Philadelphia, this is The Pulse. I'm Mike and Scott. When synthetic dyes became popular in the 19th century, bright colors became a much bigger part of everyday life.
12: So you could get these bright purples, and you could get these really saturated, intense greens. Now we're dyeing wools, we're dyeing leather, we're dyeing buttons.
11: Wallpaper, dishes, but having so many new choices also created new problems. Let's say the military was ordering fabric for uniforms.
12: You can't just say, I need khaki, and khaki is kind of a light tan, because there are tens of thousands of light tans.
11: On today's show, the quest to standardize colors, how we create them, and also how we describe them. First, the news.
13: Thank you.
6: Live from NPR News in Washington, I'm Windsor Johnston. The Secret Service says they shot and killed a man who opened fire near the White House on Saturday night. NPR's Marie Andrusovich reports the shooting prompted a temporary lockdown around the complex as officers responded to the threat.
13: The Secret Service says a little after 6 p.m. local time, an individual took a gun from his bag and began shooting. Officers returned fire, hitting the shooter, who was transported to a local hospital where he died. A bystander was also struck by gunfire. The FBI and the D.C. Police Department are assisting in the investigation. President Trump was in the White House at the time of the shooting. The Secret Service says the president was not impacted and no officers were injured. On social media, Trump described the suspect as having, quote, a violent history and possible obsession with our country's most cherished structure. Marie Andrusovich, NPR News, Washington.
6: President Trump took to social media to thank the Secret Service for responding swiftly. The president also reiterated his call for stronger security measures around the White House complex. President Trump says an agreement aimed at ending the war with Iran has largely been negotiated. NPR's Greg Myrie reports major questions remain about what any deal would include.
14: Final aspects and details of the deal are currently being discussed. So it's clear that it's not nailed down. It has not been approved by everybody. And we don't know a lot of the things that would be in it. He did say that the Strait of Hormuz will be opened, but there is no mention of Iran's nuclear program. And obviously that has been one of the key elements that President Trump has been demanding.
6: NPR's Greg Myrie reporting. Israel is signaling growing concern over the Trump administration's latest proposal. A senior Israeli official warns the emerging framework could ease pressure on Tehran before any clear limits are placed on its nuclear program. Global crude oil prices remain above $100 a barrel as the passage through the Strait of Hormuz remains tightly constrained. The ongoing tensions in the Middle East have driven U.S. gasoline prices to four-year highs. NPR's Camila Domonoske reports.
15: Before the U.S. and Israel attacked Iran, more than 100 ships passed through the Strait of Hormuz on a typical day. In the first 3 weeks of May, it was more like 5 to 15 ships a day, most along a route controlled by Iran, according to the trade intelligence group Kepler. The world has been tapping into stockpiles to make up for the crude that can't get through the strait, but that can't continue forever. Even if a deal to reopen the strait is struck soon, a best-case scenario, it could take months for oil markets to fully recover from this disruption. Camila Domonoske, NPR News.
6: This is NPR. The Justice Department has taken down online records tied to January 6 Capitol riot prosecutions. The administration says the material amounted to political messaging. Critics argue the move is an attempt to rewrite the history of the attack. A medical evaluation detailing what could have led to the death of NASCAR driver Kyle Busch has been revealed by his family. NPR Shondalee Stuster reports.
16: NASCAR driver Kyle Busch died after severe pneumonia progressed into sepsis, according to a statement from his family on Saturday. This, the statement continued, resulted in, quote, rapid and overwhelming associated complications. Busch, a two-time NASCAR Cup Series champion, died Thursday at age 41. NASCAR CEO Steve O'Donnell said they would honor Busch's legacy and remembered his impact on the sport.
17: To me, Kyle Busch just defines what it means to be a racer in NASCAR. Everything about it, the fire, the greatness, the heart that sometimes you rarely saw. The sport was truly lucky to have him.
16: Busch was set to race in the Coca-Cola 600 on Sunday at the Charlotte Motor Speedway. Shondalee Stuster, NPR News.
6: The state of emergency remains in effect in Orange County, California, after a hazardous chemical incident at an aerospace facility. Crews are working to prevent an overheating tank filled with toxic materials from leaking. Tens of thousands of residents remain under evacuation orders. I'm Windsor Johnston, and you're listening to NPR News from Washington.
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11: This is The Pulse, stories about the people and places at the heart of health and science. I'm Mike and Scott. Every morning when I get ready for work, I ask myself the same question. What am I going to wear? And it's kind of a silly question because I pretty much wear the same thing every day. Everything I own is black. Black pants, black shirts, black blazers, socks, shoes. It's like a uniform. So I never feel like I have the perfect outfit for this occasion. Jill Rafter can relate.
20: My husband knew not to throw last-minute plans in my direction because my response would be, "Huh, I have nothing to wear."
11: A few years ago, her closet looked a lot like mine.
20: So I was pretty much settled in a closet of black, gray, white, and maybe some pinks. That was the wild card color.
11: Then she tried a color consultation where an expert showed her what colors work for her. And Jill was hooked.
20: Instead of thinking something looked good or something was right, I knew.
11: Now she was dressing in gardenia red, rich browns, and flattering greens. She fell in love with learning more about color, and she decided to make a career change from sales to color consulting. Jill gives me a little preview of how this works. I sit in a comfortable chair facing a mirror, and she drapes fabrics across my chest, each in a different color. This will help her determine my undertones.
20: And your undertones either lean warm or cool.
11: So your skin can look beige, tan, or brown on the surface, but underneath it may subtly lean toward yellow or golden, which is considered a warm undertone, or pink or bluish, a cool undertone.
20: And when you wear different colors, your undertones react very differently on the surface. So when someone is wearing a color that is good for them, they look like they are airbrushed. They just look bright. In certain colors, they may look lit from within. Bad colors can create unwanted shadowing. You can look cold in some colors. Lips can look blue. You can create shadowing in the under eye area. Some people say, will sit here and say, "Oh my goodness, that color makes me look so tired."
11: Jill drapes the first color sample on me.
20: So here we have a fuchsia, which is a purple-based pink, and we're going to compare it to a warm rust color.
11: Mm-hmm.
20: So as I layer the warm rust color on, if you focus on your eyes, you can see while they're brown, there's more dimension to the color of your eyes. You can see flecks. It looks like it's pulling some of this rust color through your eyes. Skin looks nice, smooth, and creamy. And when we pull away to this cool color, your under eye area gets a little blue. The area around your mouth gets a little gray. And even your lips look a little blue.
11: I can see the difference. I definitely look better in the rust color. Jill pulls out more fabric samples.
20: So this is a cool blue, and when I pull this blue on you, I see the color before I see you.
11: Mm-hmm.
20: That's telling me that the color is wearing you. There's no harmony or balance between you and the color. When I add this warm blue, you come back in focus.
11: Mm-hmm.
20: You are the first thing I see.
11: She explains that the warm blue has more green in it. The cool blue has more red. The company Jill works for is called House of Color, and they use a color wheel that's divided into the four seasons, spring, summer, autumn, and winter. After draping the different colors on me, Jill has determined that I'm autumn because I have warm undertones. And there are lots of colors in that section of the wheel that could work for me.
20: You've got mustard, you've got a nice bronze, which is a vibrant brown, you've got rust, red, amber.
11: I leave Jill's studio feeling very inspired to add some more color to my closet. But at the same time, I was surprised just how complicated color really is. What is a cool blue versus a warm blue again? Can I even tell the difference? And what exactly is color harmony? Color doesn't just shape how things look. It can shape how we feel. It can lift our mood, transform a room, make food look irresistible or completely unappetizing. It can signal ideas too, like green for nature or red for danger. But beneath all of that, color is surprisingly complex. Because of the way we perceive it, color really happens in the brain. It's our interpretation of different wavelengths of light. We can distinguish millions of colors, but the way we experience them, the ones we're drawn to, is deeply personal. On this episode, Understanding Color. One interesting challenge with colors is how to describe them. If you flip through a commercial color catalog, the descriptions are fun and whimsical. It's all about feelings and vibes, but how do you describe colors in an objective way? Can you? It's a question Corey Stamper stumbled on. She's an author and a lexicographer.
2: A lexicographer is a person who writes and edits dictionaries.
11: Corey was working at Merriam-Webster when the company was in the process of transitioning the unabridged version of Webster's

0: 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I'm Deja Perkins.
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0: 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Here's ABC 27's Michael Brulo with our forecast.
1: Some showers early Sunday morning, but then much of the day will be drier. Mostly cloudy and damp at times with highs in the low to mid-60s. Showers return overnight. More showers to start Memorial Day lasting through the morning before slowly clearing late in the afternoon. Highs on Monday in the mid to upper 70s. From ABC 27 Weather Center, I'm Michael Brulo.
2: I'm Windsor Johnston with these headlines. An investigation is underway into a deadly shooting outside of the White House last night. Officials say a man pulled a gun near a security checkpoint and was shot and killed by Secret Service agents after opening fire. President Trump praised the officers for acting swiftly and professionally. The White House says a potential agreement involving Iran has been largely negotiated, but there's no official comment from Iran on an agreement. Meanwhile, Israel is signaling concern over the Trump administration's latest peace proposal. A senior Israeli official warns the emerging framework could ease pressure on Tehran before any clear limits are placed on its nuclear program. I'm Windsor Johnston, NPR News in Washington.

0: This is Week in Edition from NPR News. I'm Aisha Roscoe.
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6: 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Here's ABC 27's Michael Brulo with our forecast.
7: Some showers early Sunday morning, but then much of the day will be drier. Mostly cloudy and damp at times with highs in the low to mid-60s. Showers return overnight. More showers to start Memorial Day lasting through the morning before slowly clearing late in the afternoon. Highs on Monday in the mid to upper 70s. From ABC 27 Weather Center, I'm Michael Brulo.
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2: 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Here's ABC 27's Michael Brulo with our forecast.
3: Some showers early Sunday morning, but then much of the day will be drier. Mostly cloudy and damp at times with highs in the low to mid-60s. Showers return overnight. More showers to start Memorial Day, lasting through the morning before slowly clearing late in the afternoon. Highs on Monday in the mid to upper 70s. From ABC 27 Weather Center, I'm Michael Brulo.
4: I'm Windsor Johnston with these headlines. President Trump says a deal tied to Iran and several Middle Eastern allies could be announced soon.

0: Hidden Brain is produced by Hidden Brain Media. 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Tara Boyle is our executive producer. I'm Hidden Brain's executive editor. Next week on the show, we explore the human hive mind. We talk with an anthropologist who makes the case that our ability to share cultural knowledge is one of humanity's great superpowers.
1: What we're really good at is taking advantage of all the information stored in the minds around us and the minds of others. 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
0: 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Our latest video looks at master narratives, the big overarching stories that shape how we see the world. 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I'm Shankar Vedantam. 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
6: Happy Sunday and welcome to the Spark Weekly. I'm your host, Aisha Tapp. Coming up on today's program, we look at how communities are adapting to change, both in journalism and in the natural world. First, photojournalist Anne Hermes will join us to discuss her project documenting local newsrooms before they disappear. Through powerful images and storytelling, Hermes captures the people and places behind community journalism and raises important questions about what's lost when local news outlets fade away. Then we turn to climate change and agriculture with horticulturalist Erica Jo Schaefer. From longer growing seasons and warmer winters, we'll discuss how climate change is transforming horticulture and forcing growers to adapt.

0: Live from NPR News in Washington, I'm Nora Rahm. Secretary of State Marco Rubio has said it's possible that in coming hours, there'll be, quote, good news on a deal with Iran to end the latest Mideast war. As NPR's Dia Hadid reports from the Indian capital, it comes after President Trump earlier said a deal was near.
1: The Secretary of State spoke to media with his Indian counterpart, S.J. Shankar.
2: I do think perhaps there is the possibility that over the next few hours, the world will get some good news.
1: Rubio said good news would be in regards to the Strait of Hormuz, a key global route for oil and gas. It's been blocked since the war began, pushing up fuel and food prices. Rubio says the good news would also likely involve
2: a process that can ultimately leave us where the president wants us to be, and that is a world that no longer has to be in fear or worry about an Iranian nuclear weapon.
1: Still, statements by both sides suggest they remain far apart on what Iran will do with its enriched uranium. Dia Hadid, NPR News, New Delhi.
0: President Trump says an agreement with Iran has been largely negotiated, but details are still being worked out. He says it would reopen the Strait of Hormuz, which has been effectively closed since the U.S. and Israel launched the war in February. The president did not mention Iran's nuclear program, which he has cited as the main reason he launched the war. There was a shooting near the White House last night. The Secret Service says the shooter died later at a hospital. This is the second time in less than a month there has been gunfire in the vicinity of the president. NPR's Mara Liasson reports.
3: According to the Secret Service, a man was shot and killed by agents after he fired shots at police officers near the Eisenhower Executive Office Building, which is next door to the White House compound. The officers returned fire, and a bystander was struck in the exchange. The suspect had been charged previously in 2025 when he tried to enter the White House compound, reportedly telling officers he was Jesus Christ and wanted to get arrested. No White House staff or Secret Service agents were injured in Saturday's shooting, and President Trump, who was in the White House, was not affected. Mara Liasson, NPR News.
0: An evacuation order remains in effect in Garden Grove, California, as workers try to keep a damaged chemical tank from leaking or exploding. Tens of thousands of people are affected. Ju Pio is one of them. She said her family couldn't find a hotel room, so sought shelter at a high school in La Palma.
4: We are the last family allowed to come in at that point. It was like a 10:30 or 11 o'clock in the morning, so we're so lucky.
0: The tank began overheating Thursday. Firefighters are trying to cool off the chemical inside. Russia launched an intense missile and drone attack on Ukraine early today, damaging or destroying buildings in the center of the capital, Kyiv. Officials say at least two people were killed. This is NPR News in Washington. A suicide bomber exploded a vehicle near railroad tracks in southwestern Pakistan today while a passenger train was passing by. Officials say at least 23 people were killed. About 70 others were wounded, some critically. A separatist militant group has claimed responsibility, saying it was targeting a train carrying security personnel. The Vatican says that Pope Leo's first official teaching letter, called an encyclical, will be released this week. NPR's Jason DeRose reports it will discuss what it means to be human in the era of artificial intelligence.
5: The encyclical's title is Magnificent Humanity. The Vatican says when it's presented, Pope Leo will be joined by the co-founder of the tech company Anthropic, Christopher Ola. Anthropic is currently suing the Trump administration for illegal retaliation. Earlier this year, the administration ordered federal departments and agencies to stop using Anthropic's artificial intelligence program because the company refused to allow the U.S. military unrestricted use of its AI technology. The new encyclical comes on the 135th anniversary of another important Vatican document, Rerum Novarum, about human dignity in the industrial age. Jason DeRose, NPR News.
0: It's almost time for the Indianapolis 500, the auto race billed as the largest single-day spectator sporting event. Driver Alexander Rossi says he will compete, despite having had an accident during practice the day after he qualified for second place. He says he'll be on crutches, but fortunately, he says, to drive a race car, you don't have to bear weight. I'm Nora Rahm, NPR News in Washington.
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9: Welcome to the Spark Weekly. I'm your host, Aisha Tabb. Across the country, local newsrooms are disappearing. The buildings are getting quieter. Staffs are shrinking. And in some communities, the local paper or newsroom that once connected neighbors and held institutions accountable is simply gone. But one photojournalist is trying to document those spaces and the people inside of them before they vanish. Anne Hermes is a Brooklyn and Boston-based visual storyteller whose new project focuses on photographing local newsrooms during a pivotal moment for journalism and democracy. She joins us now to talk about the project, the stories behind the images, and why preserving these spaces matter. What do you see when you go into the local newsrooms that made you feel that they needed to be photographed before they disappear?
10: I started this project back in 2016, and it was around the time when fake news was a big buzzword, and it was being applied to all sorts of news media. And along with it came the perception that journalists, all journalists, were elitists who were out of touch with their communities. And my response was like, have you ever been in a local newsroom? Because I have. I had worked in them myself. And I knew that they were workaday spaces with coffee stains on the couch and on the, you know, like on the desk. And, you know, people were doing a lot with very few resources. And so my initial response was to find a visual way to show people that the folks who work in local newsrooms are very much a part of the community, and they are invested, and they are doing a very unglamorous job in a very unglamorous space. So there was that aspect of it. And I also personally just love local newsrooms. I think there's so much to see. And for me, it was a lot of nostalgia. And the project was in part a love letter to this industry. And it was also a way of preserving history, because as you pointed out, a lot of these places are disappearing, either the institution as a whole, which some of them have existed for over 100 years, are shutting down entirely, or at the very least, they've minimized their staff to the point where they've moved to a much smaller space. And so it is a historical preservation project as well.
9: And being that you worked in a newsroom in the past, and now you've taken on this photography project to document newsrooms, is there anything that you see differently when you enter these spaces opposed to when you worked in them previously?
10: When I worked in them previously, I was always a staff photographer. So I stayed in my lane in that respect. And this has given me a much broader understanding about how newsrooms as a whole work, from a subscriber and from a community outreach and from a management perspective, because along with the access that these newsrooms give me, I do sit down interviews with publishers and managing editors at all of the places I visit, so I can get a sense of how they're trying to stay relevant to their communities. And they're very generous with their time in that way. And I have learned so much about the incredible thoughtfulness that a lot of managing editors are putting into finding ways to do a lot of very relevant coverage with a very small staff. They are thinking deeply and intelligently, and they try to use every resource they have. And so I have a much greater understanding and appreciation for the ways that they are trying to stay in the business and stay relevant to their communities.
11: And you also shared that the roles inside of a newsroom, it's not glamorous at all. I know that because I also was a journalist in the past, too. So I know exactly what you mean. But there's people on the other side of this microphone where they think that it is glamorous. Can you share with them why it's not always glamorous?
10: I mean, it's usually not glamorous. I guess it's because, we have amazing movies about journalists that, make it seem very exciting, and it can be sometimes. But especially for reporters, a lot of that excitement involves just being on the phone constantly. At least for the photographers, we get to be out in the fields, because if we're not there, the photo doesn't happen, obviously. But it's a lot of hate mail. It's a lot of pushback. It's a lot of digging around in things that people don't want you to dig around in, because that's your job. And especially in local newsrooms, I think people don't understand that if a reporter does a story that, makes a lot of people angry, they're not going to be able to walk through the grocery store without hearing about it, because they live in that community or nearby, and they are beholden and responsible in a way that's even more intense than all of the national news outlets who can parachute into a place and then parachute out. And not that you can't do responsible reporting in that way, but there's a whole other level of accountability that makes your time away from the newsroom, it can be pretty intense, and it makes you accountable. But also inside the newsroom, it's like, okay, none of them are making big bucks. And, they're probably all drinking bad coffee from the coffee maker that no one's taken time to clean out. And they're all, this isn't like everybody's sitting at their desks the whole day. You're running in, you're running out, you have to go to a city council meeting, you have to come back and file in time. You're not meeting the print deadline, because the printing press usually, the printing press has a 4 p.m. deadline, but you also have to, post to social, and you have to meet the digital demand. So it's a lot of running around, and that makes for messy desks and messy rec areas. And it's just such a ridiculously functional space in that way. And as you pointed out, it's a pretty unglamorous job in that way.
11: Well, people don't get it, because the messy desk and everything, journalists, they're so focused on the deadline that this is going to sound so weird, but they don't notice the things that are happening around them because they're such in a zone.
10: Yeah, that's exactly right. So they will have a half-eaten sandwich.

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1: Explain to them what I'm trying to do. So I walk in the room and, you know, after we, you know, talk shop for an hour or so, they just let me do my thing. They don't overact. They don't underact. They just are who they are in front of the camera. And I love it. I could not ask for a better set of subjects because they are just really authentic in front of the camera. And that's useful for me because often what I'm photographing is not action packed. It's people sitting at their desks. It's people having page one meetings. It's just, it's a very kind of a stationary thing to photograph. And so having them be their authentic selves, it makes the photos that much more interesting and the process of photographing that much more enjoyable.
2: It's a fascinating and deeply timely project, capturing not just buildings and desks, but a changing chapter in American life. We've been speaking with photographer Ann Hermes about her work documenting local newsrooms before they disappear. Stay with us because there's more after the break.
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8: 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Literally, he has a comic book about him. 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
9: 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Thanks for listening to WITF this Sunday morning. Here is ABC 27's Michael Brulo with our forecast.
10: Some showers early Sunday morning, but then much of the day will be drier. Mostly cloudy and damp at times with highs in the low to mid-60s. Showers return overnight. More showers to start Memorial Day lasting through the morning before slowly clearing late in the afternoon. Highs on Monday in the mid to upper 70s. From ABC 27 Weather Center, I'm Michael Brulo.
2: Welcome back to the Spark Weekly. We're continuing our conversation with Ann Hermes about her photography project exploring the decline of local newsrooms and what that loss means for communities and democracy.
11: And I checked out some of your photos, and there was such a nostalgic touch to them, especially with the photos where there was stacks of newspapers, but they were yellow. And I was just like, I know at one point in time, they were definitely not yellow. The designs in the newsroom, it just had this old school touch to it. But it's also about the present and the future. That's a big portion of this project that you're working on. How do you balance the past and being nostalgic with also telling the story of the future?
1: That's been something I've actually been working on, and I hope to be more of the next stages of this project because I don't feel like I'm done yet. The older newsrooms are more interesting to photograph because they have just built up all of this clutter over years and years and years. And in a lot of cases, there's like empty desks that really visually show what's happened to the industry. And so those are really interesting to photograph from a telling the story about what's happening to the journalism industry and telling the story historically. But there's a lot of new newsrooms that work out of WeWork spaces. There's a lot of new nonprofits. You know, it's not all a doom and gloom story because I think there's always going to be a need for local news and people are trying to figure out how to make that model work. But unfortunately, those spaces are not the sexiest to photograph because they look very new. They look very modern.

0: So I'm trying to find a way to tell the story, both hopefully next stages with video and with interviews, because as I mentioned before, I hear so many interesting stories from managing editors about the, you know, the innovative ways that they're trying to reach their communities with valid, rigorously reported news. And I want to get that story out there, because this blanket mistrust of journalists, I feel like, is not fair. And it doesn't reflect media across the board, from like broadcast news to, you know, local print. And I feel like I want people to be able to peel back the curtain and see the dedication, whether it be in nostalgic images, which I've already created, but also hearing the voices of the journalists who are trying to work for them in these, as we've mentioned, underpaid, unglamorous jobs.
1: How many newsrooms have you visited so far, and where are some of them?
0: I've visited 50 newsrooms, and it's ranged from Alaska to Florida. And I've really done this on, it's been a labor of love. I've done this on my own time and mostly on my own dime. And so whenever I travel to a place, whether it be a family visit or a vacation, I always find a local newsroom to photograph. And I've photographed a lot on the East Coast, because that's where I'm based, and in the Midwest, because that's where I'm from. I photographed my hometown newspaper in Southern Illinois, which was a joy. There is one area I do want to focus more on, and that's the South, because they're the largest amount of news deserts, which are areas that don't have any local news coverage, are in the South. And so I would really like to showcase the newsrooms that are trying to spread themselves thinner and thinner to cover the counties that are not getting any news coverage at all, to sort of highlight that issue as well, because I think there's a lot that's going on in local news in the South, especially.
1: How can photography communicate, or what can it communicate about journalism that words sometimes can't? Because they tell us that a photo is worth 1,000 words.
0: I mean, I'm obviously a believer in that, because I've been a journalist now for over 20 years, but I've always been a visual journalist, whether it be still photography or multimedia. And so, yes, I believe very much that words are important, yes, but images, I think, just cut through in a way that is immediate. And I had read a lot of amazing reporting in Pointer, in the Columbia Journalism Review, in a lot of media-specific organizations that were reporting on the crisis in local news. I had not seen a photo essay on it. I hadn't seen visual coverage on it. And so I wanted to come in and fill that space a little bit, but I also was doing it because my local newsroom in part was the St. Louis Post-Dispatch, and my family subscribes to the Post-Dispatch. And right before I started this project, my family was sort of complaining about how there's a bunch of wire stories in the Post-Dispatch all the time and not as much local coverage. And I visited the newsroom there for the first time after they won the Pulitzer of their coverage of Ferguson. And when I went into the newsroom, I saw a sea of empty carpet with the outlines of where desks had been. And I just thought to myself, if I could photograph this scene, my family would have a better understanding of what's happening to their newspaper and why they're seeing so many wire stories and why there isn't enough resources to do as much local news. And so that really was what clicked for me, because it was like, you know, you can read articles about it, but if you see what the newsroom looks like, if you see that it's so bare bones and that there's, you know, empty desks or places where desks had been filling the space, that drives it home in a way that I don't think an article can quite get to. I'm sure a lot of reporters will argue with me on this, but I wanted to fill a space that I feel like hadn't been filled before.
1: When we talk about news stations disappearing and then being left with news deserts, how important is it? You shared why you're doing this, but why is it important to visually preserve these spaces, even if 5 years from now they no longer exist?
0: I would love to have people have an understanding of the past in journalism. And if there's a way that I can preserve that, I'm very happy to do that. I also, you know, I'm not trying to be entirely stuck in the past. You know, I love printing presses. I photograph printing presses all the time. They're amazing. But I know that print isn't the way of the future. And I'm not trying to be, you know, a Luddite about it. I understand that for journalism to survive on the local level, on the national level, it needs to change and adapt. And I think that that doesn't mean throwing out the playbook entirely. I don't think that that means we throw out the idea of ethics or fact-checking, or we throw out all of the old, you know, model. I think that there are things that are valuable to preserve from the old model that we usher into the future. And of course, things should be questioned about whether they're still valuable. But I, in part, wanted to show there is value, there is need in the old model. Can we find a way to modify it for the future so that it can be relevant and serve communities the way it needs to? And maybe that makes me old fashioned, but that's just the way I am.
1: And if the newsrooms could speak, what do you think they would say?
0: I mean, my first reaction was help. but also we want to help. Help in the sense that like they could use a deep cleaning usually. So there's always that, but they speak in the sense that there's a ton of history. They reflect the communities, because every single newsroom I go to has a similar set of things. They have a newspaper morgue, which is just a collection of papers from either like months or years or decades ago. I photographed the Gloucester Daily Times, and they had a little ore from a boat that had been painted by a local painter that had the like logo of the newsroom on it. And so the newsrooms, like, they have some similarities across the U.S., but they have distinctive elements that really showcase where they are. And I love that about all of them.
1: That was photographer Ann Hermes. After the break, we'll have horticulturalist Erica Jo Schaefer to give us her take on climate change. 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I'm Aisha Tapp. We'll be right back.

0: Salt is essential to the human diet. It makes our cells function properly. But could the production of salt be affected by climate change? This is Climate Watch from the BBC.
1: Start warnings today.
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1: More intense floods.
5: Dramatically worse than previously predicted.
6: Why can't we just stop emitting carbon altogether?
7: A climate crisis that we must not ignore.
0: I'm Caroline Steele, and this week we're in India, in a vast desert called the Ran of Kutch, which is responsible for 75% of India's salt production. A small population of nomadic tribal families, called Agarias, migrate to the region every year to farm the salt. But life is getting more difficult. The BBC's Chabi Sachdev went to visit them.
8: I'm standing at the edge of a diamond-shaped salt pan. The water you can hear is the sound of a pipe that's pulling up water from 12 feet below the ground. It looks like ordinary water, but this is brine, and it's the raw material for India's salt. Over the next few weeks, the sun and the wind will strip away the water and leave behind a thin layer of crystals, if the weather holds, and if the rains don't come early.
9: We come in September, and it takes us 2 months to set up. We make a homestead, create the salt pans, and repair last year's embankments. Then we have to dig for water and set up our pumps. After that, we can start the process of making salt.
8: Babu Bhai had just built his pans when they were washed away by a cyclone in October. Then in December, more unexpected rains derailed the process again. He says he's noticed the entire weather cycle shift completely in recent years.
10: Even 5 years ago, the seasons were regular and dependable. In the winter, it was cold, and in the summer, it was hot. And then it changed. It's hotter than it ever was, and it rains out of season. Last season, 250 tons of my salt, about 12% of my yield, was destroyed because of early rain.
8: As the Agarias battle the impact of climate change, the situation seems grim. But help is coming.
11: Climate is changing in such a manner that you cannot predict.
8: Dr. Bhumi Andharia is a scientist at the Central Salt and Marine Chemical Research Institute in Gujarat.
11: The monsoon season was fixed, but now what happens? Rain, you cannot predict. Cyclones are also frequent.
8: I visited Dr. Andharia at her institute's experimental salt farm, and I saw some of their innovations to help Agarias deal with rain and the flooding of their salt pans.
11: We generally provide training to them how to produce salt in pans in such a manner that they will get more evaporation rate.
8: One way they have devised of getting a better yield is by using a new material called green concrete to line the salt pans. This new green concrete lining helps keep more salt water in the pans, and it also helps keep the salt crystals whiter and cleaner.
11: We have recorded the percolation rate in the traditional soil compacted bed and this type of green concrete bed, and we have found very encouraging results.
8: For good salt, the land needs to have saline deposits, steady heat, and unbroken sunshine for 180 days straight. The Ran of Kutch has met these requirements perfectly for over 600 years, until now.
0: Chabi Sachdev in India. And that was Climate Watch from the BBC.
12: 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Thanks for listening to WITF this Sunday morning. Here's ABC 27's Michael Brulo with our forecast.
13: Some showers early Sunday morning, but then much of the day will be drier. Mostly cloudy and damp at times with highs in the low to mid-60s. Showers return overnight. More showers to start Memorial Day lasting through the morning before slowly clearing late in the afternoon. Highs on Monday in the mid to upper 70s. From ABC 27 Weather Center, I'm Michael Brulo.
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2: Welcome back to the Spark Weekly. I'm your host, Asia Tab. For gardeners and growers, the changing climate isn't something that's happening decades from now. It's already showing up in our backyards, our landscapes, and gardens today. Longer growing seasons, hotter summers, heavier rainstorms, unexpected frosts, invasive pests, all of it is changing the way people think about plants and horticulture. So what does climate change actually look like from the perspective of someone working directly with plants and soils? Well, joining us now for our monthly gardening conversation is horticulturalist Erica Jo Schaefer. Thank you for being here with us today.
3: Always a pleasure.
2: So we thought of this conversation and we said, Erica has to do it. There's no one else that can touch on the, well, there are other people. However, we were just like, Erica needs to be a part of this conversation.
3: Well, thank you. Thank you.
2: So Erica, for those people who garden casually, climate change can sometimes feel a little, the word I would use is abstract. So when you're working with plants every day, what are the biggest changes that you are actually seeing when we're looking at climate change?
3: There's so many different ways to even answer that question, like the type of plants that we're able to get through the winters that we didn't used to be able to get through. They I don't know how many years ago now, more than five probably, they changed what our zone rating is, which is how cold our normal winter temperatures are. Like what's the coldest it can go. We used to be, we were 6B, it was considered, and now suddenly we're 7A, which means we're scooting through plants that shouldn't have made it through the winter. Also, a thing that I've really noticed is that it used to be Mother's Day weekend was when you started planting your annuals, because then you figure you were frost-free. But about 10 years ago, because of this climate change thing, suddenly we were planting way earlier. We were planting the second week of April instead of the second week of May. But these last 2 years, suddenly, once again, you've got to wait till after Mother's Day because you're buying tender plants and that they don't want frost. They don't want cold nights.
2: You're right. This month alone, in May, I've seen vineyards in our area and other farms talk about experiencing frost on their vines. Mm-hmm. And I'm just wondering how to make sense of it because it's May.
3: Right, exactly. And it shouldn't be. I mean, I had a fire in my fireplace last night because I was so cold still. I had four pieces of firewood left and I was like, I'm having a fire. And, you know, the fruit growers, the Adams County fruit growers, the, you know, any kind of anybody trying to jump the gun, you know, or, and, you know, to some extent, I feel like when the garden centers and the home centers all have their, you know, their marigolds out the second week of April, especially for new gardeners, you think it must be okay. And they don't care if you have to buy them again. You know, it's just more money.
2: Commercialized gardening. So what do we do? Do we just talk to you because we want to get this out? And you think in the month of May, you're fine mm-hmm. with gardening, but you're mm-hmm. saying that we should scale it back a little bit.
3: Yeah, be a little bit more like linger a little bit more. And that's a problem. When your thumbs are green, you don't want to wait. As soon as the first few days of spring start up, you're ready to go.
2: Well, that makes sense. It's been snowing consistently yep. since January yep. going into the beginning of March. I'm not a gardener, but those that do, I can imagine how their thumbs were
3: mm-hmm.
2: itching.
3: Mm-hmm. And we get hungry for it. It's like gardeners start your engines and we're ready to go. And then just like, wait, it's going to be 25 degrees again in 2 weeks. You know, so it's really, I mean, there's you can plant stuff and you can cover it. And that doesn't compensate for the coldness of the soil that you're putting the roots into. It's really, I mean, it's so scientific, really. Like it's more than just like grabbing some plants and putting them in.
2: And I know that's probably hard for everyone to take because each plant, like you can have a plant and I can have the same plant, but under the circumstances, they're going to grow differently at different speeds, at different rates. You talk about like the location of where you yep. plant them.
3: Absolutely. So if you have, we have the same plant bought from the same spot and I put mine on the east corner of my house and you put yours on the west corner of your house where it gets the afternoon sun, maybe mine ends up getting frosted and frozen and yours is like, man, that was cold, but I guess I'll be okay.
2: Well, that's insane. I love, but you know what?
4: we do know this, that they are living things. But then when you see it in person, you're like, okay, like this is a living thing. Right. I can't see it breathe, but I know that it is.
3: Yep, absolutely.
4: So we talked about the longer growing season. And to me, well, for many other people, I should say, that sounds like a positive thing.
3: It sort of. I mean, I say sort of. Like it is, I guess if you're like in your home gardener, vegetable garden thing, being able to eke out, you know, that later, longer into, I mean, my gosh, we're not getting frost until November, even December, and we're having to start early. So it's like, you know, the season picked up and shifted over. So that's okay. And, you know, like if you thought your tomato plants were safe the second week of April, again, you're replacing them already. They don't like that.
4: It's probably hard for people to keep up with that because for a moment, consistently in April, it was warmer. It felt like we had some 80 degree temperature days or like high to it. And then now, like the past couple of weeks, we've been in the 50s and 60s, which some of us, myself, are thankful for because I didn't enjoy 20 degree weather. But for those that garden, that's confusing. Like, how do they recover from that?
3: Well, it is. And then you add on top of that all the different plants that are available and what their special needs are. So there's some things like our lettuces, arugula, violas, pansies. There's things that don't mind that cold. But when you get onto the, you know, when can I put my houseplants out? Your houseplants are like, they're from Costa Rica. They're from Florida. They do not like Pennsylvania right now. You know, and again, people put them out a month ago because we had two days of 90 degrees, which then woke up everything, right? And then the freeze came and so many trees are showing so much damage.
4: That's actually a great reminder that you just said. Well, you didn't say it, but this is what I got from it. Knowing where your plants come from when you bring them home, because that'll also teach you how to care for them.
3: Right, right. And, you know, and you can Google that stuff, or hopefully you've got somebody that knows what they're talking about. And, you know, not every plant thing on Google knows what they're talking about. I just want to add that.
4: Okay, so we're just going to spend a moment here and we're just going to tell everyone, if you have questions about your plants, send those questions over to us on the Spark. There's two ways you can do it, through our Facebook or Instagram page, or you can email us at thespark@witf.org. We'll get your questions over to Erica and she will answer them for you.
3: Yep.
4: Something that she loves to do. So we also hear a lot about cool season crops like the lettuce and spinach that you were talking about that struggle in hotter conditions. Is there any saving those if they already started those already?
3: Well, it's not about saving them. It's about surrendering to what the seasons are doing. So if you put in your broccoli, your cauliflower, your lettuce, your spinach, your arugula, bok choy, there's all kinds of things that love cold. So we surrender to the fact that it's going to be cold. And when the heat comes on, now we're looking at our tomatoes, our peppers, our cucumbers and all of that. So it's utilizing the temperatures as they are, not trying to like eke out your cucumber plant into the middle of December.
4: Are there any plants that are, so let's go this direction. Are there any plants that are, with the climate change, they're becoming more difficult to grow in our central Pennsylvania region?
3: I think some of the, that's again, because the vast number of plants that we can grow in this, like, do we mean trees and shrubs? Do we mean perennials? Do we mean annuals? I think that one of the things, again, that the freeze taught us this year was what plants try to leaf out earlier or flower earlier. The star magnolias took a terrible hit. The Japanese maple, the top of so many Japanese maples took a hit. So, and was that unusual? Yes. And could it happen again? Absolutely. So it's a vast question.
4: Something else I've been reading about is heat stress when it comes to becoming an issue for growing your plants and everything. What does heat stress actually do in plants? Talk to the non-gardeners.
3: Okay, so when a plant is under heat stress, that's like you standing out in your front yard in the screaming hot sun with horrible soil, wishing you had a glass of water, right? So much of that heat stress can be avoided if you pick the right plant for the right spot. Like if you have a hot, sunny, dry spot, then you want a plant that gets this big, then you find that plant, you know, and you make sure that you're, because, you know, just like you said about the 20 degree weather, like you don't dig it. Some people love cold. Yeah. Some people love sweating. Plants also, some love cold, some love dry, some need wet. And so if you're going to be successful, you need to be a little bit more intimate with the information about each plant. And then the heat stress would be because they like it.
4: Oh, okay.
3: Instead of forcing something like an azalea, which definitely is not going to like it.
4: Azaleas are pretty.
3: They are, in part sun and yummy soil.
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12: 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Here is ABC 27's Michael Brulo with our forecast.
13: Some showers early Sunday morning, but then much of the day will be drier. Mostly cloudy and damp at times with highs in the low to mid-60s. Showers return overnight. More showers to start Memorial Day lasting through the morning before slowly clearing late in the afternoon. Highs on Monday in the mid to upper 70s. From ABC 27 Weather Center, I'm Michael Brulo.
2: Welcome back to the Spark Weekly. I'm Aisha Tabb. Before the break, we began our conversation with horticulturalist Erica Jo Schaefer about the growing impact climate change is having on our gardening, soil health, past and growing seasons. Let's talk about the water aspect to it. How much are gardeners and growing having to rethink watering and irrigation now? Because I know in the past we talked a lot about overwatering your plants and underwatering your plants.
3: Yep. So again, we have to consider the culture of whatever plant you're talking about, because some, again, are going to be just fine and dandy and hot, sunny, dry. I think the bigger thing here is to understand that if you turn your sprinkler, I just had this with someone who did a lawn, and they said, well, how long should I leave my sprinkler on? And I said, I don't know. What's your water pressure like? Like what? How long does it take for you to get a half an inch of water on your new lawn? So, you know, whatever your water pressure is, whatever the size of your plant is, you know, what your soil is. Like, you know, there's so many, especially in the new developments, they steal your topsoil and leave you with crap. So that doesn't drain well. So now what? You overwater, you underwater. So it's going to depend on the plant. And especially with new landscaping, I believe in individually watering each plant way over doing a sprinkler system.
4: What was that person's reaction when you said, I don't know your lawn? What does your lawn tell you?
3: Yeah, exactly. Well, I told him, I said, I want you to put your sprinkler on and put a coffee cup out in this newly seeded lawn and turn the sprinkler on and tell me when you get to a half an inch of water. I mean, I have rain gauges, but, you know, a coffee cup works as a rain gauge. So then he knew exactly how many minutes he had to leave it on. And it was way longer than he expected. If you don't do it long enough, the roots, when they sprout, actually grow up further to get to the water instead of down deeper where they're more protected from drought.
4: Thank you for giving us the update, because I was going to say, Erica, we are very invested in this neighbor story, but you told us how you resolved the issue. So
3: yes,
4: thank
3: yes.
4: you for that. Something else that we've been seeing this spring is these intense rainstorms, but then you have like these dry stretches. How hard is that on the soil and plants? Because that, I think, adds to like the conversation of, oh, what do we do with irrigation and those water systems? But now this kind of throws it off once we think that we have a system in place.
3: Right. And, you know, that's another thing. I'm not a big promoter nor believer in irrigation systems. I think they're, for the most part, they're a waste of time. I've seen people's automatic sprinkler system stuff working and in the middle of a rainstorm. Like there's no, like you get disconnected from what it is that you need. And again, if you had a good landscape designer who picked plants that were specifically for your soil, your sun or shade, your whatever needs are for ultimate height. You shouldn't need that. Now, having said that, with this climate change thing, the late August, early September has been so dry lately. So then, you know, even I'm out there with my watering can and watering my things. And if they were planted properly and you use the soil amendments and all the things, they are going to last longer in a natural condition and not need supplemental.
4: So when you have the landscapers come out, are they setting timers on those irrigation systems?
3: It's usually a panel like that's in the garage, and people just push some buttons and say, come on at night so nobody knows I'm watering or whatever.
4: Well, that makes sense. I was just curious if they were giving tips when they were setting up these systems in place for them to
3: there's, Yeah, so landscapers aren't usually the people who set those up. There's like irrigation specialist people that decide what your soil is like and what your plants are like and how green you have to have your lawn in August when everybody else's is failing or whatever.
4: Well, you know, we talked about that. That's neighborhood peer pressure.
3: It is neighborhood peer pressure. Save the dandelions. That's what I have to say about that.
4: What is up with you with these dandelions?
3: I love them.
4: What do you love about them?
3: I love everything about them. For pollinators, for the, you know, the roots that are healthy, the foliage is healthy in salads and give you all kinds of nutrients. And then past that, you're using weed killers that are so harmful for everybody.
4: So now I have two questions. With the dandelions, did you blow them out?
3: Of course I did.
4: Of
3: course I did. And you know what else I'm doing right now? Somebody sent me a link. I think actually my sister may have to take the stems now, the flower stems, and dry them and then weave them into baskets.
4: How do they stay fresh that whole time?
3: They are not staying fresh. I've got them all bunched together by length and I'm letting them dry out.
4: Well, how skinny is it? Because some dandelions, their stems aren't that thick.
3: They're not that thick. It's going to take a bunch. I'm an overachiever.
4: How many do you think? How many?
3: I've got like six handfuls. It's not like I'm going to do a laundry basket.
4: Well,
3: I just
4: want to
3: do some little baskets, you know, so I can give you some tea bags or something like that. So it's a little tease. Yeah.
4: I would love that. That's so exciting. Okay. I'm so excited about that. Okay. Honeysuckles. Did you do that as a kid?
3: Yes, biting off the ends.
4: Yes, and the honey.
3: Mm-hmm.
4: Okay, we got way off track. I got excited when we started talking about dandelions.
3: That's what happens, see?
4: Okay, so
3: your thumb is turning greener, whether you like it or not.
4: That's true. I think it is. See what you started?
3: Yep.
4: Now I'm going to go home and be a garden person. Okay, so we talked a lot about, in the past, the importance of soil health. Mm-hmm. Is climate change affecting soil itself?
3: Yes, climate change is yes. And the way that we're building developments everywhere, I think, is more the factor because, again, they're scraping all the topsoil and selling it to the highest bidder and then leaving
4: us
3: with subsoil.
4: That's something you bring up a lot.
3: Because that's what's happening. And then I'm called in to do a landscape design for somebody and the soil that's left is compacted in clay and crap. And then people have these ideas of how wondrous their gardens are going to be. And we have to look at the soil health and what's going to grow there.
4: Well, yay. They're setting these people up for failure and then they call you in for business.
3: Yeah. Well,
4: I would think you would say yay.
3: Well, yeah. But you know what? The soil, however long it takes, like thousands of years to make 3 inches of topsoil.
4: Okay. That makes sense.
3: Yeah.
4: Okay. So, but then what happens when you have flooding? So in those developments that we're talking about where they knock off the topsoil, I believe you said, and then you're left with everything else, and then they bring you in, that you have floods, then you have heavy rain, but then you also have droughts.
3: Right, because with the topsoil gone, the water can't percolate into the soil at any kind of pace, so it just runs over the top of it, and then the drought thing, I mean, if the water can't get into the soil to help the soil health, the microbes, the earthworms, the composting, like if that can't happen, it interrupts the entire cycle of making soil better.
4: Okay.
3: And then it's just dirt.
4: Then it's, you not like dirt?
3: I love dirt under my fingernails, but not as a planting, not for planting in.
4: Okay, that makes sense. So, okay, now that we're here on dirt, this isn't the same thing, but you love to talk about mulch.
3: Yes.
4: So how important is mulch and native planting in adapting to these changing conditions? And again, no mulch volcanoes, because I know she's going there.
3: No, and I'm going to just let you say it then, and I'm not going to go there at all. So mulch, if as long as you're not getting the cheap mulch is usually a lot of wood You know, bark mulch is something that's a really good thing that can start to, I mean, it's, again, it takes so long for topsoil, an inch of topsoil to become topsoil. But when you put the mulch on, at least it's helping whatever moisture is in the soil to not evaporate. Our mulch depth needs to be 2 inches. Any more than that, you are actually harming your roots, you're harming your soil, you're harming the microbes and all those things.
4: This is another thing, because I want to go into the pest conversation. Mm-hmm. I know so many people are going to appreciate me asking you this question. So warmer winters also means more pest surviving year round, which I know for you, it's like it's a good thing because you feel like the pollinators, they have their purpose in life. What type of changes are you seeing there with the pest?
3: Well, and again, that's kind of a crapshoot because when we had that freeze this last winter, I think a lot of things that were making it through are, you know, what happened to the population. But it isn't then. It's not only the invasive pests. It's also our native pests or our native butterflies or our native whatevers that also are affected by those longer freeze temperatures. You know, the whatever it is, like the whatever is happening with climate change. These plants, these trees, these animals, these insects, they want to live. I mean, they've been adapting from like before humans were even here. The way it's going to adapt and the way that humans have interrupted, you know, that's where it is at, where it's just like, we don't know what's going to happen now.
4: We don't. But do you ever question how a meteor came and wiped out the dinosaurs, but all these critters are still here?
3: Mm-hmm. Yeah, right. Like, exactly. And like, when's the next meteor coming, you know?
4: I hope I'm long gone by then, because that sounds like a traumatic experience.
3: It does. It does, definitely.
4: Okay, Erica, before we go, let's bring it back to the native plants. Are they doing better because of climate change?
3: Well, that's kind of like, are all the plants doing better because of climate change? One of the things that I'm absolutely 1,000% behind native plants, I absolutely am. And just because it's native doesn't mean it'll grow anywhere in Pennsylvania because it's native. Like, even native plants have the soils that they like, the sunshade aspects that they like what kind of whatever that makes them grow robustly. So, you know, you can't put a native plant that likes part shade moist out in a hot, sunny, dry spot and say, oh, it'll be great because it's native. Like, you still need to do your research.
4: That was horticulturalist Erica Jo Schaefer providing us her take on climate change and how it's changing her industry. Thank you so much for listening to the Spark Weekly. We enjoyed you. Until next Sunday, I'm Aisha Tapp. We hope you enjoy the rest of your day.

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